Hoodoo Blues, that was Lightnin' Slim, and this is Buddy Guy Jr. Wells, from recording Buddy Guy Jr. Wells Plays the Blues, and it's Messin' with the Kids.

Messing with the Kid, Buddy Guy and Junior Wells. And this is John Primer with Bob, I think it's Corotor, yes, the only way I can figure it. Anyway, it's Gypsy Woman Told Me.

The gypsy woman told me, John Premier. And nice shout out to Althea, who is joining us. She's been traveling around a bit lately. So nice to have you aboard, guys. I'm assuming Paul is there also. This is, I mentioned before, this lady, I put three songs on her. This is the second one. That I just saw a brief recording of her and really liked her, and I thought I'd like to play her here. This is, the title of the song is Still Here, Still Me, and the recording is Standing in the Quiet Light, and her name is Jada Monroe. Jada Monroe.

0: I'm still here.
1: Still here, still me. Some recordings I saw that she's listed as Jada Monroe, and others she's Jada Monroe Dalton. So anyway, if you like her and you're looking for her, that's who she is. And I got one more. If I have time, I'm going to fit it in. This is, give a shout out to Althea. I think I did. Did I not? Yes. This is Matt Anderson from House to House, The Other Side of Goodbye.

Matt Anderson and the Other Side of Goodbye. That's from a recording, House to House. And this is Sue Foley, One Guitar Woman, is the title of the album, and celebrating the early women musicians in the past, like Mother Maybelle Carter and people like that. Nothing in Ramblin'.

0: Nothing in Ramblin', Sue Foley from One Guitar Woman. Also, a good shout out to my dear friends down in New Hampshire, Dimitri and Mary. And hope all is going well. I'm still hanging in there. Grasping. Not at straws, but at bars and walls. This is Michael Jerome Brown. Again, I'm putting him on. He was just here for our 10-day music festival, Trail Tales and Tunes. And this is from his album, Getting Together. And the song is Please Help.
1: I need help, Steve. Help me, John.

0: Thank you, boys.
1: Please help, Michael Jerome Brown. And I don't know if many of you heard or have seen Leon Redbone. Very interesting character. Nobody knew very much about him. And he performed, I think he made his home in Canada, but where he was from originally, we're not sure. But he was a character always dressed in a white suit and a straw hat. He's known as Mystery Man, and the title of the album is Mystery Man. And it's Walking My Troubles Away.

Leon Redbone, Walking My Troubles Away. I first saw him at Fox Hollow in Petersburg, New York in 1973. And he was going strong then, but apparently he got a lot of recognition. Bob Dylan somehow saw him and was absolutely mesmerized by him, kept following him around and everything. But he says he didn't know he was 30 or 60 because the way he dressed and carried on and did this, his style of music was really going back to like the 20s in vaudeville. So that was Leon Redbone, Walking My Troubles Away. And I give a shout out to my daughter, Jennifer, out in beautiful Sydney, British Columbia. She always says, Dad, I'm happy to hear your voice. Well, the one thing, if you're on the radio, kids can find out if you're still breathing or not. So that's the way it goes. This is Carol in Wonderland, great little Texas singer, wonderful. Saw her down in Antone's in Austin a time ago, and I've been following her ever since. This is from The Moon Goes Missing, is the title of the album, and she is bad to the bone.

Bad to the bone. That was Carol in Wonderland from The Moon Goes Missing. I got an email from Dimitri confirming what it's been said before about Leon Redbone. He's never actually admitted ever to anything they found on him, but most likely he was born in Cyprus. But a real character and fun to be his performance. But anyway, there you go. There was a little bio on the side here. Actually, there was a long one, but like I said, nothing was, he never admitted to anything. So this is Steve Hill from the Solar Recordings and Going Down the Road Feeling Bad.

Going down that road feeling bad, Mr. Steve Hill. Pretty good on the guitar there, I would say. And this is Eric Bibb from Migration Blues. I did see Eric at the Lebanon Opera House at one time, and really good. But I saw his father perform at the Village a number of times. As a matter of fact, Leon Bibb, his dad used to be, I think he was the most invited guest on the Ed Sullivan Show. This is Delta Getaway.

bark. Sleeping by day, moving after dark.

Eric Bibb and Delta Getaway, that's from Migration Blues. And this is Deborah Coleman from the Essential Deborah Coleman, Roll With Me.

0: Roll with me. That was Deborah Coleman from The Essential. Deborah Coleman. And this is Sapphire, the Uppity Blues Women. And this title song from their album, Ain't Gonna Hush.
1: I'm late, but I rate. 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

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I'm gonna play this one, Jada Monroe, who I introduced before. And this one, she's listed as Jada Monroe, and the other one was Jada Monroe Dalton. And this is a title song from an album, Slow Ruin. This is a little change of pace from the other one.

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And it was kind of a easy switch going over here into the next music from there, into a more jazzy standard part of the show. And this is Stanley Turrentine from Never Let Me Go and God Bless the Child.

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That was Stanley Turrentine from Never Let Me Go. And this is Jane Monheit from Taking a Chance on Love, Honeysuckle Rose.

Honeysuckle Rose, Jane Monheit from Taking a Chance in Love. And most of you have lived down around the Dartmouth area. You might have seen this gal. I know she appeared there at least three times because I saw her three times there. Cassandra Wilson from her recording Loverly, Lover Come Back to Me.

Lover Come Back to Me, Cassandra Wilson from the recording Loverly. And this is Willie Nelson and Diana Krall. Willie gets to play with everybody, but he deserves it. So there you go. This is from American Classic, and it's If I Had You.

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Let There Be Love, Nat King Cole, George Shearing, from Nat King Cole Sings and George Shearing Plays. And before that was Willie Nelson's Diana Krall from American classic If I Had You. And this Mr. Sonny Rollin and the Modern Jazz Quartet, they're very in a sentimental mood.

In a sentimental mood, that was Sonny Rollins with the Modern Jazz Quartet. From, of course, recordings like Everything is the Very Best of all the talented guys that have been around forever. And we have about another 4 minutes, so I'm going to play Mr. Kenny Burrell from his recording Midnight Blue, and it's the title song from the album.

0: There you go, folks. Ended right on time, 11 o'clock. Time for me to go to bed and say goodnight to all you good folks out there. And thanks for listening. I should be back on again next week. And once again, to all of you, this I stay up only because you keep me company. So there you are. Good night.
1: This is Gary Wilton. 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This is

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She says, hey babe, take a walk on the wild side. 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

Come on, I can wait all night. What's it gonna be, boy? Yes or no? What's it gonna be, boy? Yes?

Welcome to The Freedom Principle, Canada's longest-running community program featuring new releases of the African diaspora in the emerging genre of world jazz. This program is produced in the town of LaSalle, Ontario, at the 42nd parallel, 8 kilometers south of Detroit, Michigan. The Freedom Principle can be heard across Canada from the Salish Sea of British Columbia to the Grand Banks of the Atlantic Ocean, and we are honored to be on this excellent community radio station. Stay tuned for some great new releases.

Oh, yeah. We begin this edition of the Freedom Principle with a live recording from Raphael Panier Quartet, captured in St. Louis, Senegal. The tune is Take Five, composed by Dave Brubeck, a piece long associated with rhythmic innovation in jazz through its 5/4 meter. In this performance, Brubeck's composition is recontextualized through the presence of sabar drums, a central rhythmic tradition of Senegalese music. Sabar rhythms, traditionally tied to dance, ceremony, and community events, bring a different conception of time and accent to the piece, creating a meeting point between mid-century American jazz composition and West African percussion practice. Jazz meets sabar, not as a fusion exercise, but as a dialogue shaped by shared rhythmic intelligence. Thanks for joining me on this episode of The Freedom Principle. My name is Tom Fleming, and I'll be your guide as we explore new releases and reissues from across the African diaspora for this third week of January 2025. Our first set moves from Senegal to the studio experiments of Gaudi, where classical repertoire, jazz language, and reggae production intersect. From his self-released project, Jazz Gone Dub, here is Bach at Licht, and in brackets, Bucket List, a track that reframes European classical themes through jazz harmony and dub-informed studio technique. Here is Gaudi's Bach at Licht, or Bucket List, on The Freedom Principle.

0: my grave. The Freedom Principle is recorded in the town of LaSalle, Ontario, at the 42nd parallel, 8 kilometers south of Detroit, Michigan, on land that is the traditional territory of the Anishinaabeg people of the Three Fires Confederacy of Ojibwe, Potawatomi, and Ottawa. The Freedom Principle can be heard across Canada, from the Salish Sea of British Columbia to the Grand Banks of the Atlantic Ocean. 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
1: My Lord, preaching to the poor, freedom over. 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
0: From Peru, we heard Rod Neal with Los Alatas from a Best of Rod Neal, a Su Conjunto Tropical on Larina Productions, a classic example of Amazonian cumbia in tropical dance music shaped by electric guitars and regional rhythms. The set also included Sudanese singer Amira Kerr with Sid Reddy, The One I Adore, from her album Black Diamonds on Stearns Music. Opening the set was producer Gaudi with Bach At Least, Bucket List, from his self-released project, Jazz Gone Dub. Now we move to Turin, Italy, with the ensemble Afro Dream and their tune Bamako from their new release, Geese Geese, on Rubik Media. Here is Bamako on The Freedom Principle.

from Spain, we heard Jose Marce with Soy Rebelde, or I Am a Rebel, from his recent release, Jose Marce Canta a Manuel Alejandro, on Universal Spain, interpreting a modern Spanish classic through his flamenco vocal tradition. The set also included South Africa's Omokosi Okobo with Intombi Yami from their release of the same name, music rooted firmly in South Africa's Maskandi tradition. Opening the set was Italian group Afro Dream with Bamako from Geese Geese on Rubik Media. Now we turn to a compilation of music from the diverse countries associated with the Indian Ocean, with a new release from the interesting Jazz Runyon label titled Indian Ocean Pacific Jazz Volumes 1 and 2. From this release, we will sample the music of Siti and the band, led by Zanzibari artist Siti Binta Saad, with their tune Halindwa on the Freedom Principle.

From New Orleans, Louisiana, we heard Jewel Babe Stovall, born in 1908 in Tylertown, Mississippi. Stovall was shaped by Delta blues figures such as Tommy Johnson and emerged during the 1960s folk blues revival, yet never received the visibility afforded the artist circulating through major festivals and clubs. Babe Stovall gave us three woman blues from Pied Piper of New Orleans on Dust to Digital, a field-recorded document by folklorist David Evans, never before released. Prior to that, we heard an unknown Shangan guitar player with his tune Makinhawa, from Excavated Shellac Voices, issued by Dust to Digital, from celebrated 78 RPM collection of curator Jonathan Ward. Opening the set was Siti and the Band from Zanzibar with Halindwa, from Jazz Runyon, Indian Ocean Pacific Jazz Volumes 1 and 2, on the Jazz Runyon label. Now we move to Reunion Island with another track from the Jazz Runyon Indian Ocean Pacific Jazz Volumes 1 and 2. The group's name is Duble, and their track is Pu'u, meaning for you, on the Freedom Principle.

The Freedom Principle is recorded in the town of LaSalle, Ontario, at the 42nd parallel, 8 kilometers south of Detroit, Michigan, on land that is the traditional territory of the Anishinaabeg people of the Three Fires Confederacy of Ojibwe, Potawatomi, and Ottawa. The Freedom Principle can be heard across Canada, from the Salish Sea of British Columbia to the Grand Banks of the Atlantic Ocean. Thank you for supporting this excellent community radio station.

From Austin, Texas, we heard Money Chica giving us Carnaval de Juge from their 2025 release Onda Esoterica on Vampy Soul, a contemporary project drawing from Peru's Chica-inspired psychedelic traditions. We heard once again from producer Gaudi with Cool Jazztus from his self-released project Jazz Gone Dub, continuing his practice of applying dub production techniques to jazz-derived material. Opening the set was a Duble from Reunion Island with Puyu, or For You, featured on a Jazz Renyon compilation, Indian Ocean Pacific Jazz, demonstrating the jazz influences on the Isle of Reunion. Now we turn to Afro-Cuban repertoire from Madrid, Spain's El Combo Batanga with a Bruca Manigua from Spanish Dogs on Ubiquity Records, a contemporary interpretation of a traditional song associated with Afro-Cuban religious practice. Here is a Bruca Manigua on the Freedom Principle.

From Mississippi, we heard Chris Stone, Kingfish Ingram with Paying the Cost to Be the Boss from Joe Bonamassa's B.B. King's Blues Summit 100, Volume 4 on Keeping the Blues Alive Records. Earlier in the set, South Africa's Mazambane brought us Sekwi Senzo from Vulunjana, reflecting the Maskandi tradition's guitar-led storytelling and rural Zulu musical lineage. Opening the set was El Combo Batanga with Bruca Manigua from Spanish Dogs on Ubiquity Records, drawing on Afro-Cuban ceremonial language and rhythms rooted in Lukimi tradition. Before we go, a reminder, you can find The Freedom Principle on Facebook, where I post weekly playlists, short reviews, and occasional video samplers. 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

0: Nathan Watts, longtime bass player for Stevie Wonder, remembers first playing the song, I Wish.
1: I just had left the studio. He called me in at 3 o'clock in the morning to come play the bass. So I just improvised around what he had did already.
0: I'm Carla Echols. 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
0: Hello, and welcome to this special edition of Soul Sations. Stevie Wonder turned 76 on May 13th. We'll celebrate the musical innovator. I'm Carla Echols. We'll share the magic of Wonder through his music and an insightful interview with an incredible musician who works closely with him. Bass player and Wonder's musical director, Nathan Watts, shares what it's like to play alongside the musical genius for more than 50 years. He talks about learning at the School of Wonder and playing the bass on Stevie's number one songs, I Wish and Do I Do. Plus, Watts shares his very own double take, a 70s R&B hit he co-wrote, Free, by Denise Williams, and an intriguing cover by Seal. 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

0: Nate, thank you so much for joining me.
1: Good to be here.
0: Well, tell me, how did you first get connected with Stevie Wonder?
1: Well, I was playing with a local group called the Final Decisions in Detroit. I was working on my 65 Chevy Super Sport, and I heard Stevie Wonder, "You Haven't Done Nothing" on the radio.

0: Oh, that funky tune.
1: Yeah, that was Reggie McBride played that. I got a call from my mother, said, come on, quick, somebody's calling from Stevie Wonder's organization and want to talk to you.
0: Oh, my gosh.
1: I said, what? Yeah, and then I got to the house, and I said, oh, she wants me to take the garbage out of feed the dogs or something. I got there, and it was true. And Ray Parker had recommended me. We've been friends since 4 years. That's my oldest friend.
0: You're talking about Ray Parker Jr., and we know him from Ghostbusters and other, phenomenal guitarist in his own right. So now, did you have like a particular audition? I mean, you know, you said that.
1: Yeah, what happened is that I learned as much as I could. I flew down to Memphis, Tennessee in 1974 for the Push Convention in Memphis for Jesse Jackson.
0: Ah.
1: I played there. And then Steve brought me back out to L.A. to audition against other bass players. And then I got lucky and got the job. Because most of the guys were more advanced than me since I've only been playing for 2.5 years. But I can hear. I can hear. That's what made the difference.
0: So what you're telling me is you have a particular...
1: I taught myself.
0: You taught yourself?
1: Yes.
0: Wow. So you must have a particular ear. For what he needed. That's incredible to hear. It truly is. I mean, that you got the gig and you were what? How old were you at the time?
1: 20
0: years old. My goodness. Well, I know you thank Ray Parker Jr. all the time, right, for that wonderful opportunity.
1: Man, like I say, he's my best friend, okay? We had a band in elementary called the Stingrays with me, Ollie Brown, Linwood Colquitt, and him. I played trumpet, he played clarinet, Linwood played trumpet, and Ollie played drums.
0: And we
1: actually got a write-up in Detroit Free Press for our band.
0: Oh, you almost have been good. Yes.
1: Yeah, I've been blessed. And I started on trumpet when I was way through high school. And then when I got to like the 12th grade and I couldn't play all Lee Morgan stuff, I said, what am I going to do? Ray said, you should play bass and we could be like Hendrix. And then I got a bass and learned, and Ray left the same year, 72.
0: Incredible, because you were born in Detroit, right? And then moved out to L.A.? Okay.
1: Yes.
0: And you also live down the street from Motown.
1: I live around the corner from Motown, about half a mile.
0: About half a mile?
1: Down the boulevard. I live on Virginia Park in Dexter, so.
0: I see.
1: That was about half a mile away.
0: And so how were you influenced by the Motown sound? Because I'm thinking about James Jamerson and...
1: Oh, yeah. I used to go down there and walk around there and watch. We used to go walk all the way around there. It's about a 20-minute walk and look through the windows and try the basement windows and try to see what they were doing.
0: I love that. I love that. Well, we got to talk about the music. So let's begin with I Wish. How did that bass line come about?
1: Okay, well, the first thing that happened was Steve cut the piano track, okay, and the drums. And then he called me in. I just had left the studio. He called me in at 3 o'clock in the morning to come play the bass sound. So I just improvised around what he had did already. That's how that happened.

0: you just improvised?
1: Well, I played the lines that he had started, then I started putting my own feels in it.
0: It's just incredible, though.

0: we all know when we hear that song, you know, hearing the bass, the very first bass line, we know it's that song. It's incredible.
1: Yeah, that's the magic of Stevie, okay?
0: The magic of Stevie.
1: Yeah, and I had my little magic to it, but I went to the School of Wonder, okay? Like we learned so much about writing music and vast music and stuff, you know. It's amazing.
0: It is amazing.
1: That's why I've been with them for 50 years and never stopped learning.

0: From the Songs in the Key of Life release, that's Stevie Wonder with I Wish on Soul Stations. Hello, I'm Carla Echols, and if you just joined us, I'm speaking with bass player Nathan Watts. He's been with Stevie for more than 50 years. Well, and I wonder, you know, in terms of how you would describe your own bass style, your own playing, you know, of the bass, how would you describe that?
1: I listen to a lot of Jameson, and then I improvise the way I felt it should go. So, you know, being self-taught and being around people like Chuck Rainey, Lucky Green, so I just listen to all those guys.
0: Wow.
1: And Jameson and everybody else. And then I made my own style of it.
0: My goodness.
1: Combining all the styles, okay?
0: You combined all those styles. And when we talk about Jameson, for those that don't know, if you think about the song My Girl by the Temptations, that's Jameson.
1: It's all Jameson.
0: Yes.
1: Actually, when I did the audition, the first audition with Steve behind stage before the first concert, I was Major Lover.
0: Really?
1: He was surprised that I knew that.

0: I'm surprised I knew that because, but I, that was the first 45 my cousin gave me from Georgia, and I learned it.
1: Wow.
0: And that's where I first started playing, yes.
1: Oh, see, you were ready. You were prepared. You know, that opportunity
0: came. No, I wasn't prepared. No, I had a good idea of what I was going to do, but he gave me a trick. The first three couple of songs went good, but the next thing you played was Contusions, and I never had heard Contusions in my life. Okay?
1: Uh-huh.
0: If you're a musician, you're listening on Songs to Kill Life, Contusions is one of the most intricate songs you're going to play, okay?
1: Mm-hmm.
0: That just went over, watched his left hand, and played whole notes every time he hit it, you know?

0: Well, you know, it's just so when I think back to all the music, you know, all the Stevie Wonder's music and the different ones that stand out, of course, I was curious about, you know, Do I Do? Because everybody knows, again, you are fantastic on that song, Nathan Watson. He even shouts you out in that song.
1: You know what? When I went in, we went in a rhythm section, and I said, well, I'm going to play on this song. I'm going to play all, I'm going to play everything.

you know, usually they say, Nate, stand back, Nate, because you're playing too much, blah, blah, blah. But this one, he just let me go. He didn't let me be me. Mm. So, that's, yeah, he let me be me.

0: What was that like when you say he let you be?
1: We had Dennis Davis. We had the old school. And it was great. We had Earl DeRoy all at the same session at the same time. And I just played it.
0: And you did that. You absolutely played. It's phenomenal. It's really phenomenal. Girl,

0: what you do. When I do my love to you. Do I do?
1: Do I do
0: what you do?
1: What you do?
0: When I do my love to you. Do I do? What you do? When I do my love to you. Do I do?
1: Do I do
0: what you do?
1: What you do
0: when I do?

Oh, that's some kind of wonderful from the 1982 release, Stevie Wonder's Original Music Aquarium. That's Stevie with so many great musicians, including our special guest, Nathan Watts on bass. The fabulous song, Do I Do on Soul Sations. Coming up, we'll hear more from Watts, including what's his favorite song by Stevie Wonder and a lesson that he's learned from working with Stevie over the years. I'm Carla Echols. Keep it right here on Soul Sations.

0: It's Soul Sations. I'm Carla Echols. Well, it's time for Double Take, where we feature two versions of one song. Remember, if you would like to make a suggestion for Double Take, you can do so on our Facebook page or X at Soul Sations KMUW. As we continue to celebrate Stevie Wonder, we're thrilled that this week's Double Take comes from Stevie's longtime stellar bass player who also writes songs.
1: Hi. My name is Nathan Watts, and this is my double take of Free. I sent her a parent's bass line. Denise Williams came up and said, I like that. Keep playing it. Hank came out and put a bridge, a shoulder modulation. Hank Red, he was one of the horn players with us. He was one of the writers. He said, there was a modulation to go up a third and come back. And then Suze said, I can write words for that. And that's how it happened.
0: Suze Green, yes. Okay, so...
1: Yeah, Suze Green.
0: Yes, and another backup singer for Stevie Wonder. So, and it's just a phenomenal song. I mean, it's just incredible. All these years later, people still love it.
1: That's it. And Maurice White, thanks to him, came up to Denise and said, I'm going to record that song on you.
0: Maurice White of Earth, Wind & Fire founder, yes.
1: Yes, and Jerry Priestes did his arrangement, and it came out fantastic. Verdeen actually played on that. On the original.
0: Ah, Verdeen White.
1: I played on the original, but Verdeen, Maurice did it. He used his people to cut the song.
0: Understood. So, okay, yes.
1: And it so happened that Steele did his version of it, and it was great. Will Downing did a version, and I think Shantae Moore did a version. So the song has been covered quite a few times, and I've been blessed to have it that way. Here's Denise and then Steele. And that's my double take.

0: from the release Soul, that is Seal with his own interpretation of the song Free, right here on Soul Sessions. Hello, I'm Carla Echols as we continue our conversation with bassist Nathan Watts. He's played with Stevie Wonder for more than 50 years. I was wanting to know if you have a particular song, you know, a favorite Stevie Wonder song that you like to play.
1: One of my raw songs I ever played was for Jermaine. Steve wrote Let's Get Serious.
0: Mm-hmm. Jermaine Jackson of the Jackson 5, yes.
1: Yeah, exactly. That's one of the raw songs I did that I love. I love that song. The song was raw.
0: What do you mean? What do you love about it?
1: The way the bass, the whole time, I'm thumping the bass. You know, it's one of the first big thump bass parts I did. And it just felt good. It's just one of the rawest. Every time I hear it, the sound of it sounds raw.

0: Now, how do you communicate musically when Stevie is improvising live?
1: Oh, I've been with him for 50 years. I've learned a lot of his cycles. Every musician has cycles of that they go through. Certain types of songs he plays, certain types of songs he plays something else. So I learned them all as quick as I could, and I learned how to go with him when he goes.

0: Every bass has its own character and their own sound.
1: Mm-hmm. Isn't something about how you tune it up as well, too, I understand? I'm not a musician, but I understand.
0: Yeah, I tune a half step down.
1: And why is that?
0: Because when I was growing up, we had a record player and it played sometimes it don't. And then I was listening to Hendrix, all right, when I first started. And sometimes Hendrix would play tuned down to each track.
1: Okay.
0: So I tuned down. And then when I got to Steve, it worked perfect because a lot of songs he did was in his E-flat.
1: From his Natural Wonder album, that's the iconic Stevie Wonder with I Wish Live. 1995 on Soul Sations. Still ahead, bassist Nathan Watts talks about how he became Stevie Wonder's musical director, recorded the tune As, and what still excites him about playing with Stevie Wonder. Stay with us. I'm Carla Echols. Details coming up on Soul Sations.
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0: Welcome back to Soul Sations. I'm Carla Echoes. I'm so glad you're here. We've been speaking with a sensational bass player who has been performing on stage with 25-time Grammy-winning artist Stevie Wonder for more than 50 years. Here's more of my conversation with Nathan Watts. Now, what's one lesson you've learned from working with Stevie Wonder so closely over the years?
1: The whole thing that I've learned is this. If you got the gift that God gives you, you need to develop and be true to it.
0: Definitely.
1: Steve got a gift. Ray Parker's got a gift. I got a gift. Jamison had a gift. Everybody has a gift from God. And you learn how to adjust yourself to music and appreciate the gift that God gave you.
0: Now, you've been with Stevie since the 70s. How did you evolve into becoming his musical director?
1: I just said, they do this, and I just did it. It was amazing, you know. Hey.

0: That's all.
1: My goodness.
0: It was confident that I could do it.
1: What's a misconception people have about being a musical director for a legend like Stevie Wonder?
0: Well, the whole thing is that the misconception is he doing a good job or isn't he doing a good job? But a lot of times, if you got great musicians working with you, and they make it easy.
1: Ah, that's interesting that you say that, because I've always heard that it's the top-notch, you know, Stevie has the top-notch musicians working with him. So
0: right,
1: get
0: always.
1: It together. Now, what do you think is the most challenging Stevie Wonder song to play live?
0: It would be Contusions, and for me on bass, Black Man. He played on Black Man. He played the bass on Black Man. We created it live. There's a lot of repetition.
1: Yeah. Yeah, there's so much in that song. There's no question about it.

0: Luck of the draw.
1: You take the luck of the... I can't imagine that, because you have to be incredibly great to be able to do what you're doing.
0: Yeah, well, he was confident with me.

0: Now, if you would, take us back to the day that you recorded As. I'm interested in your take on that. And what is it that you remember back in the day when you recorded As?
1: I remember that I was young. It was 1975. I was in New York. We were living in New York during that time. And I come to the session, and it was me and a drummer named Greg Brown and Michael Cimbello and Stevie Wonder. And it was just amazing. It was amazing. Herbie Hancock. So I had the Wizard and the Wonder in the same room. We used to call Stevie the Wonder and Herbie Hancock the Wizard.
0: Ah, I see.
1: Okay.
0: Yes.
1: Uh-huh.
2: We all know.

0: Wow. From the 1976 album Songs in the Key of Life, that's music giant, gifted songwriter, and so much more, Stevie Wonder. With the phenomenal tune, As, I'm Carla Echols. If you just joined us, I'm speaking with Stevie's longtime bass player and musical director, Nathan Watts. Now, what would you, I'm just curious, you know, because there's so many people that respect you, you're a legendary bass player. What advice do you give to young bassists who would love to have an opportunity to do what you do?
1: Well, you got to be dedicated to your instrument, and you got to practice, and you gotta, don't let tell nobody deter you from what you're doing if you really want to do it. I remember when I first started playing, all the guys was going out on the weekends. Come on, man. I actually worked at Ford's for a week. Guys, come on, man, let's go out. I said, no, I'm going to learn how to play this bass. And you got to be dedicated to what you're doing, the spirit, you know?
0: Yes.
1: You got to be dedicated. You got to really want it. I did a lot of praying, too.
0: And Nate, I'm curious, you know, because you're working with this musical genius, you know, and people so love, we know that for years, his music. I want to get from your perspective as a musician who's worked with him all these years, what's it like when people meet Stevie? Just the whole sense, you know, of being on stage, playing with him. What's your thoughts about that?
1: It's a blessing. Like me and Ray talk about it all the time. We've learned so much from him. He actually taught us how to write songs. You know what I mean?
0: Yes.
1: And you're on stage with the Wonder, one of the best artists that's ever been. And you learn so much from him, and it's a privilege. It's really a privilege to play with him.

0: under this song in the world called the Stevie Ray Vaughan Blues. Check it out.
1: Are you still doing some writing?
2: Oh, yes, I'm actually doing my album. I'm at the studio now doing my album, my first album.
1: Oh, tell us about it.
2: Oh, well, it's called Music Multiplex.
1: Huh.
2: It's got every genre of music, from country to reggae, R&B, rock, everything, rap.
1: Huh.
2: Yeah, all different songs.
1: Now, do you have various singers?
2: Yes, there is all kinds of things, yes. Yeah.
1: Okay, yeah, I was wondering if you have different...
2: I've been singing on one, on the gospel song with John Gibson.
1: Did you say gospel?
2: Yes. Yes.
1: Wow. I can't wait to hear that. That's going to be something we'll share for sure. Your new
2: music.
1: Oh, yes.
2: It came out so good as ridiculous. I can't wait to release my album.

0: Now, you've been playing with Stevie for more than 5 decades. What excites right. you now when you hit the stage?
1: The people. The people. To see the reaction of the people as we play. There's no more better glory than see 250,000 people going, ah!

0: So what's coming up? Are you? I know you're recording your new release, of course. Are you going to be doing any more touring with Stevie? Can we look for any dates?
1: We're going to keep rolling. We don't know where we're going to have to set it up there, but he said we're going to be working all through this year and next year.
0: Beautiful. Well, we look forward to it. We really do.
1: All right.
0: Thank you so very much.
1: Thank you for having me.

Yeah. We'll rock it to the sounds of Mr. Stevie Wonder live with the uplifting Higher Ground on Soul Stations. And thanks to longtime bass player Nathan Watts for his insights on working with the musical genius as we continue to celebrate Stevie Wonder all month long right here on Soul Stations. Well, that wraps up this special edition with Nathan Watts, recorded on May 19th, 2025. Soul Stations is produced at KMUW in Wichita. Luann Stevens is our production assistant. 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I'm Carla Echols. 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
13: Welcome to another episode of Earshot Daily. I'm Ted Evans from Kingston, Ontario. I play in a band called The Meringues and another one called Shook Planet. I've got a bunch of great music lined up for you on the show today that I found on earshot-distro.ca. We're going coast to coast today. I'm going to play some artists from BC, some from the East Coast, and everywhere in between. We're going to kick things off today with a song called Neil Armstrong. This is Wearda here on Earshot Daily.

just heard from Ivy Tide here on Earshot Daily. That was their song called Extra. We're going to switch gears right now and get into some folk. This is Mitchell McCoons with What Could Be here on Earshot Daily.

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That was Waking Up by Aaron Booth. I'm Ted Evans from Kingston, Ontario, hosting this episode of Earshot Daily. I play in a band called The Meringues and another one called Shook Planet. I've got a bunch of great music lined up for you today that I have found on earshot-distro.ca. These are a bunch of Canadian artists that submitted their tunes to the distro system, and I just went through and picked a bunch of them that I liked and thought you would too. So let's keep it going. This is Ava Wild with Ambitious Intuition here on Earshot Daily.

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0: Or any other day. That's what on demand means. But you knew that. Okay, let's get back to the show.

We just heard from Nuella Charles with her song Worthy. Today on the show, we heard from Wearda with their song Neil Armstrong. We heard Extra by Ivy Tide. There was Mitchell McCoons with What Could Be. We heard Waking Up by Aaron Booth. There was Ambitious Intuition by Ava Wild. And just there, once again, that was Nuella Charles with Worthy. I've got time for two more songs on the show today. We'll finish it all off with Watermelon Pie, a nice instrumental blues harmonica jam by Mike Stevens. But right now, an artist I've played on the show before, this is Jenny Mayhem with her song Tightrope. Hope you enjoyed the show today.

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5: Today on Wings, period pride in India. In January 2026, India's Supreme Court declared the right to menstrual health and hygiene to be fundamental under Article 21 of India's Constitution. But in March, it rejected a petition for a national menstrual leave policy. Their reasoning? No one will hire women. Some Indian companies and states have instituted menstrual leave over the years, but discussions online suggest taking the leave can be a liability. A lot of men can't bear to have menstruation mentioned, and many women prefer not calling attention to their condition. There is, however, one state in India where menstruation is publicly celebrated with a raucous annual holiday for women and girls around the middle of June. Kalpana Pradhan has covered that for Wings. Stay tuned.

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1: Periods have been coming out of the closet politically around the world since at least 2004. That's the year a bill was introduced in Canada's Parliament to exempt menstrual hygiene products from federal tax. Countries that have now passed full or partial tax relief on such products include Kenya, Canada, India, Colombia, Australia, Germany, and Rwanda. Some countries have considered mandating free menstrual hygiene products for some or all of their populace. A Canadian petition started in 2019 went to Parliament in 2020. Reactions were mixed, and the government did not act on it. Scotland, however, signed a Period Products Act into law in 2021. Now a government publication specifies that authorities have a duty to make sufficient menstrual hygiene products available free to anyone who needs them, regardless of sex or gender. In 2022, the Netherlands passed its own bill to make menstrual products free and easily accessible, but only to persons at or below the official national poverty level. Although India did remove its tax on menstrual products, they have not given in to a newer demand for paid period leave. A sympathetic male parliamentarian introduced a menstruation benefits bill in 2017, but withdrew it in 2022. Members from India's ruling party claimed the subject was a dirty matter to discuss in the Holy Assembly. Some women were also concerned that a requirement for menstrual leave benefits would hurt women's chances for employment. Students from India's colleges and universities launched an online campaign and a petition demanding India's Labour and Employment Ministry create paid menstrual leave for working women in both the government and private sectors. The 2014 report, titled Spot On, published by the NGO DASRA, found that nearly 23 million girls drop out of school annually in India due to lack of proper menstrual hygiene management facilities, which include availability of sanitary napkins and logical awareness of menstruation. The report also said there were 355 million menstruating women in India, nearly 30% of the country's population. The campaign for leave was launched by a woman law student in Odisha, a coastal state in eastern India. Kalpana Pradhan filed this report for Wings.
2: Odisha state is the only state in India where people celebrate menstruation and womanhood.
3: Rajo celebration is all about menstruating Mother Earth as well as menstruation of all women irrespective of age. 3 days of Rajo is to give complete rest to Earth as well as to all women.

0: The topic of menstruation is huge taboo in India.
1: In period time, women are not allowed to enter the kitchen room, not allowed to touch the jar of pickle. Even they are not allowed to sleep with their husbands.
0: And it cannot be denied that women are affected by periods.
2: Being a woman on the time of period, I am feeling so much pain and feeling irritating.
3: As a working woman, I can really understand the unbearable pain of a woman during the menstrual time.
1: And that is why period leaves are more important nowadays.
0: The Odisha woman Ranjita Priyadarshini launched a campaign of paid period leave for women.
1: I believe that women have the right to period leave.

in the form of a festival named Rajo Parbo with fun and gaiety. The festival relates the menstrual cycle of the goddess. According to mythology, on the 3 days of the festival, Mother Earth undergoes menstruation. On the 4th day, a ceremonial bath takes place with the beginning of the agricultural season. The eastern coastal state celebrates the regeneration of Mother Earth with a festival, Rajo Parbo. This is a 3 days festival specially for women and girls to come together to honor womanhood and acknowledge the gifts of Mother Earth across the state. The festival is natively pronounced as Rajo, a local term that means menstruating woman. The state observes Rajo Parbo festival to combat all the prejudices that surround the menstrual cycle and to celebrate girls' womanhood.

0: During the 3 days, women are given a break from household chores. Sociology professor Dr. Rita Roy has 40 years experience in academics and consulting. She feels the Rajo Parbo celebration of womenhood is one of the main cultural festivals of Odisha. I asked her for more information.
1: Let's be clear that Rajo is not a religious festival but has high cultural significance for the people of this region. Rajo is the shorter version of Rajaswala, which means the woman who is menstruating. In this case, the woman symbolizes the body of the earth mother, who is the universal mother of all beings. She is not only feminine, but like other females, menstruates and reproduces. Let me assert that Rajo is the most important cultural festival of Odisha, which has sustained itself even in the wake of intense modernization, industrialization, because Odisha is largely a population of tribes and a state which is dominated by agricultural communities. Rajo celebration is all about menstruating Mother Earth as well as menstruation of all women irrespective of age. 3 days of Rajo is to give complete rest to earth as well as to all women. It has regional variations in Orissa, tribal, non-tribal, in different regions within the state. Typically, women will not do any household work. Men will do most of it, especially cutting vegetables and grinding spices. Girls will not work at all. Instead, they will swing in some temporary swing, sing songs, praising the Earth Mother, declaring themselves as powerful regenerators of species, move around with their girlfriends, visit places with women. Depending on the occupation, tribes of different regions celebrate inside the forest, offering blood sacrifice to earth, usually a male animal, for better fertility and regeneration. Also, they call their ancestors for this purpose. Agricultural communities offer milk, turmeric, and flour. These are the symbols of sustenance and health and beauty.
0: Professor, in India, menstruation is still a taboo and women still fight many stigmas, some of which keep them away from kitchens and places of worship. But this celebration doesn't shy away from mention

0: up menstruation openly.
1: Whatever be the ways of celebration, menstruation is the basis to applaud, and it is open and clear. Though people use all symbolic languages of expressing menstruation, but it's openly understood that in order to be fertile, all have to menstruate like the mother earth. There are a lot of local ways of expressing fertility of earth mother as of the women. Hunger for food and sex is verbalized through different symbolic ways.
2: On Wings, you're listening to Kalpana Pradhan's documentary about the traditional menstruation festivals in India's Odisha state. Again, sociologist Dr. Rita Ray.
1: Food during Rajo has a special flavor, which consists of rice pudding, cakes specially eaten only for this occasion. The most important part of it is that every household will exchange home-baked pitha, which is the cake, to the neighbors and relatives. These will be carried by the girls. For the married women, it symbolizes huge prestige for the daughter-in-law to get a basket full of gifts specially brought by either the brother, father, or some male member from the village.
0: As you know, Paid Period Leave campaign launched from Odisha, getting response throughout the country. What are your views about it?
1: The present movement for paid leave for menstruation, according to me, may be a good initiative of feminist movement. But then taking away the earth's womanliness needs to be understood more clearly, and not separating women from the mother.
0: Law student Ranjita Priyadarshini launched an online campaign demanding paid period leave for women employed in both government and private sectors during periods, and also a signature campaign seeking support from women for the cause. Women and girls throughout the country are seeking one day of menstrual leave in every month. Tapaswini, a metal industry worker from Odisha state, said,
3: "Jab hame period hota hai, bahut pet dard hota hai, badan mein dard, bahut taklif ke saath kaam karne ka aur bhi taklif hota hai, isliye hame ek din ki chutti milni chahiye."
0: The factory worker Tapaswini was saying that during menstruation, she feels huge pain in her lower abdomen. Being a factory worker, she had to do her regular work, which is very painful for those days. If she will take leave, company will deduct her one day payment from her salary. Otherwise, she has to take medical leave. But in this case, she need to submit doctor's prescription, which is not possible in every month. That is the reason she support the paid period leave campaign.
4: Hello, it's Akanksha Mishra, and I am from Rajasthan. I really support Ranjita for the one day period leave, because actually during the period our body produces hormones that cause uterine contractions, aiding the shedding of the uterine lining. So when our body the uterine contracts, that creates a lot of pain, and usually this pain is stomach pain, but sometimes this pain also manifests in the form of leg pain and backache. So working or doing job with the unbearable pain is really dejected. So don't you think that especially at this time women should take rest, which can help her for better health? So I really appreciate Ranjita for this campaign, and I really support her that every woman should get at least 1 day period leave without any problems.
5: Hi, I am Pallavi from India. I am supporting Ranjita's campaign paid period leave. Being a woman on the time of period first day, I am feeling so much pain and feeling irritating. So for making a healthy and happy work culture, if government approve it, then it will help all the working women of India.
2: On Wings, this is Kalpana Pradhan's report about the campaign for menstrual leave in India.
0: Ranjita Priyadarshini is only 28 years old. She has earlier worked in the heavy metal industry and she felt the situation of women workers in the industries.
6: While some women cruise through their monthly cycle, others, particularly those with conditions like endometriosis or PMDD, that is premenstrual dysphoric disorder, they experience a range of effects, which researchers cite as some of the most common for women of reproductive age. Most women try to push through and go to work anyway. This is often because they feel reluctant to disclose period-related symptoms to their superiors for fear of being perceived as or incapable of doing their jobs.
0: Ranjita has asked to Indian Labour and Employment Minister to grant the provision to women employees, which constitute nearly a third of the total workforce in the country. She has also submitted a petition to State Labour and Employment Minister Sushant Singh in this regard. Ranjita was saying,
6: I am studying law and have been a previous employee in the heavy metal industry. Paid period leave have been a topic of debate in our country for a very long time. It is challenging, but definitely not a far-fetched reality. Recently, the Spanish government declared period leave policies for all. Currently, there are 12 companies in India which offer period leaves. Such initiatives not only create positive impact, but also sets an example for other companies to follow. It also settled all taboo associated with period, and women are openly able to say that she is having period and might not be as productive at work as other days.
0: Till today, most part of the country, menstruation is still considered to be dirty and impure. Discrimination against menstruating women is widespread in India. Girls are taught to keep their period hidden from the outside world, and unfortunately, men and society fail to recognize the excruciating pain. It is very difficult to have an open discussion about it, as people seem to get extremely uncomfortable and prefer to discuss it behind closed doors. Ranjita can tell us more about it.
6: In India, the mentality of people and male-dominating culture create negative environment for a woman to discuss about period and menstrual-related topics. In fact, when one woman shared a period to her male friend, somehow the male person feel very uncomfortable. In some places in India, even in period time, women are not allowed to enter the kitchen room, not allowed to touch the jar of pickle. Even they are not allowed to sleep with their husbands.
0: Ranjita, you have faced a lot of problems in your working fields and has encountered in numerous cases where women workers suffered during their periods while at work due to lack of access to proper toilets, restrooms and many more. Could you please tell me what kind of problem you faced?
6: I faced a lot of challenges during periods as my job was very demanding. I have terrible menstrual cramps and always used to take leave on my first day of period. Also, there were no proper restroom facilities and neither a clean toilet in the plant. When I started working as an HR welfare officer, I realized I was not alone. I encountered that women construction workers struggle more during their menses. Most of them would stain their clothes as well. Gradually, I interacted with lady workers. Then I got to know the problem of periods for all of them. Neither government bodies nor private bodies have any leave provisions during this period. This first-hand experience led me to start paid period leave campaign. Also, I reach out to the maximum number of people. Working ladies which do not avail leave during period, fearing the deduction of amount from their salary, shook with unbearable pain. Therefore, I demand in my petition at least one paid period leave in each month should be granted by our Honorable Union Labour Minister of India. We talk about work ethics and culture in national and international conferences, but nothing has been implemented on ground yet. We such a step will not only lead to a healthy environment, but also encourage women to work. I believe to create a positive working environment, which is important that women have the right to period leave. I have already been contacting labor unions across the country, asking them for their support to the campaign. I believe if there is a collective action taken by all the union members via physical signatures, we can approach the labor ministry.
0: So, how is the response?
6: I have received support from many national and international organizations like Global South Coalition on Dignified Menstruation, Kathmandu, KGS Leo Club, Kenya, Jinja Models, Uganda, ICRW, Washington, Period Magazine, Netherlands, and many more. They have shared and signed my petition. Response has been great, and my petition has been featured by many local and national media and many more.
0: As you said that you have knocked most government departments, how is the response?
6: There have been opposing views from most men as they feel if women are given this leave, they would want something similar for all male workers too. However, I have received a lot of support from women workers across my network and from social media. It makes me feel very blessed to get support from a community of women employees. It is challenging to reach every woman till the last mile. It's still possible. We all know labor unions play an instrumental role in shaping policies. I have already been contacting labor unions across the country, asking them for their support to the campaign.
0: India has the Menstruation Benefits Bill 2017 that was tabled by a parliamentarian, Ninon Ering, in the parliament. And he also proposed the bill in the Arunachal Pradesh State Assembly too. The bill proposed paid leave for working women when Mother Nature comes are knocking every month. The bill also looks to provide better rest facilities for women at their workplace during menstruation. But India's ruling party MLAs, members of Legislative Assembly, said it's a dirty matter to discuss in the Holy Assembly, and the bill has been withdrawn in 2022. women activists are saying that it is not only disheartening but disempowering when the people's representatives do not want to talk about menstrual health as a matter of state policy. Activists also feel that it is high time for the companies to start this initiative to break the stigma around menstruation and make workspaces healthier for women. The concept of period leave is not new in India. Over the past few years, several private companies have already announced period leave for their female employees. In the neighboring state of Bihar, female government employees have been able to take 2 days of special leave every month for biological reasons for the past 30 years.

Hello once again and welcome to On My Radar. It's Gary Knoll here with my musically themed show, and the theme changes pretty much every show, sometimes every week. And right now we are in the fourth show of a series of shows about local artists from the Atlantic provinces who have either played at the Trail Sales and Tunes Festival here in Norse Point this past week, past 10 days actually, or have got nominations at the East Coast Music Awards in Nova Scotia, which also happened last week. We played a lot of the artists that played here. We played a lot of the Newfoundland artists that were nominated for East Coast Music Awards. And today we're going to play some of the other winners, not from Newfoundland, but from the other Atlantic provinces who won big or have performed at the East Coast Music Awards. So a lot of great artists from the Atlantic provinces today. Stick around for On My Radar at the Voice of Bombay, 95.9 and 98.1 FM, and around the world at vobb.org.

And I'm going to get you started with an act from Newfoundland that did get nominations this year. And they had a couple of nominations, so I decided I played a song by them on the Tuesday show, but I decided to do another one today. So from Newfoundland, East Coast Music Award nominees, the Irish Descendants, this is Beeswing.

Well, there you go, the Irish Descendants with Beeswing, and a song that also, I'm not sure who the original is, but I know that Newfoundland artist Salt Beef Junkies have also recorded that song, and it took them a lot of places. In fact, it got them a Canadian Folk Music Awards nomination just a couple of years ago, and there you go, a very different version, but a great version also from the Irish Descendants. Who had two nominations this year for East Coast Music Awards, Traditional Artist of the Year and Group of the Year. Now, I'm going to go with two of the big, big winners at the ECMAs, and I guess you could say that the Entertainer of the Year, which is a fan's Choice Award, is voted on, is probably the biggest individual award. And that went to André Petipas. And I'm going to say Petipas because, you know, I think it might be pronounced differently in other places. But in Newfoundland, that name does exist, and that's how it's pronounced. So I'm going to say André Petipas. And apparently he was the a lot of these artists I'm playing today from the Atlantic provinces, I'm not familiar with. Some of them I have played before. But I'm discovering them as well as you. And I'm glad to spread the word about these great Atlantic Canada artists here in the Newfoundland. So André Petipas was with a group called, André Petipas and the Giants, and apparently they're hugely successful in the Atlantic provinces, and maybe they'll eventually make that over here. But anyway, he's got enough fans, and apparently he is quite an entertainer from what I've been reading. He's got enough fans that he won the Entertainer of the Year Award, Fans Choice. So let's listen to one of his songs. And this, and the second one we're going to hear, by the way, is from Goldie Boutillier. And she, I guess you would say, she is the most successful artist this year because she had seven ECMA nominations and won three of them. And that is a pretty outstanding record. That doesn't happen that often. And she's a very contemporary artist with a very contemporary sound, and you'll hear that when we play Cowboy Gangster Politician. But first, here's Gypsophilia from André Petipas.

Yeah, that was Goldie Boutillier with 7 nominations at the East Coast Music Awards and a very great contemporary sound there with that song, Cowboy Gangster Politician. So I feel deservedly won 3 East Coast Music Awards this year, and I'm looking forward to hearing more stuff from her. And before that, it was Andre Petipa. Really great sound also from him with Gypsophilia, and he won the Fans' Choice Entertainer of the Year Award. Well, the next artist up, Logan Richard. Now, I can tell you all of these artists are either from Cape Breton, the ones I'm playing today, from Cape Breton or the rest of Nova Scotia. That's considered under the East Coast Music Awards, 2 separate territories, or PEI or New Brunswick. And I apologize that as of yet, I can't name offhand without looking up which of those territories each one is from. I know this guy, though, is from PEI. And, you know, here at Trails, Tales, and Tunes, this is the kind of person you're looking for possible future TTTs. Just putting it out there. He may show up here sometime. Anyway, he won the, let's see, which award did Logan win? Well, he actually won for Solo Artist of the Year, but he also got a nomination for Folk Artist of the Year. So we're going to hear him. But starting off, the Martin Boys, who won the Country Artist of the Year, and their song is Burn the Boats.

Yep, another East Coast Music Award winner there, Logan Richard from PEI. And nice sound, nice guitar, great voice. It's called Up From Here. And before that, it was the Martin Boys with a rockin' country number, Burn the Boats. You know, this music I've been playing today, it's from Atlantic Canada. It could hold its own anywhere in terms of the various genres of music that I've been playing. They're all so good. You never seem to run out of discovering new artists from the Atlantic provinces who are really good. And for me, a great way to discover them is to look at who got nominated or who won awards each year. And that's how I discover so many great artists, just by seeing the ones that are getting acclaim. Here's two more artists who got acclaim. Aaron McDonald got East Coast Music Award for Video of the Year. I think it was Fan Choice. I think it is. Yep, it's a Fan Choice Award. I'm going to have haven't had a chance yet to see this video because, of course, we can't show it on the radio. But I'm sure it's a great song as well. So we're going to hear from him. Beaches and Bands is the name of the song that won the video award. And Cassie and Maggie, I'm pretty sure they're sisters. I'm going to do just a quick look here right now. Yep, they're from Nova Scotia, and they blend traditional, contemporary, Celtic instrumentals and vocals. So, and they've been making a name for themselves. And I know that besides East Coast Music nominations, that they also got Canadian Folk Music Award nominations this year. So really, really having a great run, these guys. So let's listen to them with their song. Back to my list here. Their song is Bow Down.

Okay, somebody's ready to go. Okay, right. We were going to play two songs in a row. Okay, so that was Cassie Maggie there with Bow Down. Great song. And now let's listen to Aaron McDonald, who won the Video of the Year for this song, Beaches and Bands.

All right, there you go. That's Aaron McDonald with a great country song, Beaches Man's, and he's from Cape Breton, by the way. All right, now, let's see how much time I have here. Okay, yeah, I got time for four more for sure. I'm now going to play some artists that, one of whom won an award this year, but has been nominated and won awards at the ECMAs many times, and that is Lenny Gallant, and he got an award again this year. And let me see what that category was. I believe it might have been folk. Lenny Gallant is one of those, folk release of the year for his album Shelter from Storms. So we're going to play this title song from that album from Lenny Gallant, one of Atlantic Canada's great musical treasures. I had a great experience at a Folk Alliance International event in Montreal where Lenny Gallant sang. And it was one of those events where there was each of the artists played several times on the schedule for this event, which is a huge, huge event with hundreds of artists, thousands of delegates. And it just so happened that it was late in the night, and I ended up being the only one in the room for this particular Lenny Gallant performance. And he could have just said, okay, well, I won't bother. But no, he did it anyway. And so for 20 minutes, I got a what I'd call a command performance from Lenny Gallant. And it was awesome. So happy to play Lenny Gallant, Shelter from Storms. And also a previous winner many times, Gordy Sampson. And from him, we're going to hear right now the song Sunburn.

Yeah, there is Lenny Gallant, Shelter from the Storms, evidence of why he won the Folk Award this year at the East Coast Music Awards. And Gordy Sampson, what an incredible career this guy's had. He's from the Atlantic Provinces. He's from Big Pond, same place that Reed McNeil is from. Population 47 people. Wow, what is in the water over there to turn out such talents? And Gordy Sampson is a renowned singer and songwriter internationally. In fact, within a year after moving to Nashville a few years back, he ended up with a number one song on Billboard's charts, Carrie Underwood's Jesus Take the Wheel, which just about everybody knows. So Gordy Sampson, hugely successful and a multi-East Coast Music Award winner. All right, going to finish up with three songs. I have the East Pointers, and I'm happy to play them today because they are going to be in Woody Point later on this summer. Can't wait to see them. We're going to hear Wintergreen. I have to talk fast. Lighthouse and Little Lorraine by Adam Baldwin won Song of the Year 3 or 4 years ago at the ACMAs. One of the best songs I've ever heard, and I hope you like it too. And we'll finish off with a little bit of music from Richard Wood, PEI's incredible fiddle player who has become an international star as well. Thanks for listening to On My Radar. And we'll finish off with these great East Coast Music Award winners. Here's the East Pointers.

under the docks one night, and he hustled us out to the sea. He shut off the engines and the floodlights, and he pointed a shotgun at me.

Hello, bonjour. My name is Cedric and I live in Norris Point. 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

0: Christina's Dream and Tootsie Wootsie there by Emile Benoit on this edition of My Folk. And some sad news came our way this week. I have to say, very sad news. An old friend of mine, Laverne Squires, who I first met in a group called the Canterbury Singers. We were in high school together, and Mrs. Eileen Canterbury had a group of singers. Many of them are still singing. Anyway, Laverne and I were in the alto section of that group, and that's where I first met her. She was, of course, on the go with the Lukey's Boat. The Land of Mordor was one of the first bands I remember hearing her play with. A beautiful, beautiful voice, a lovely contralto voice. And she also, many people didn't realize, did some of the music for the Fogo films. Herself and Sandy Morris recorded some music for the Fogo films. She also was with the Lukey's Boat, which eventually turned into Figgy Duff, I guess. Various things happened, and Figgy Duff was born. But before Figgy Duff, there was Lukey's Boat. So Laverne Squires passed away, and she's there's a visitation at Call's Funeral Home. You can go online on Call's Funeral Home and leave your condolences and so on to the family and to her sister and her children. She has three children, and we wish them all the sympathy in the world as they go through this hard time. But I thought I'd like to play something of Laverne for you. There's not very many recordings around, but through the courtesy of Wayne Tucker, I have a couple of pieces here from Laverne. Laverne and Sandy Morris, she's singing Little Musgrave, a song, an old English folk song that this is a Newfoundland version of it, collected from up here on the Northern Peninsula. And after that, a song called Bass Strings that she sang with Lukey's Boat. So let's have Laverne Squires and Sandy Morris, Little Musgrave.
1: Little Musgrave.

A bit of a different take there on Young Musgraveville, Marshall Groves, sung by Laverne Squires. And Laverne had such a style of dressing when she was on stage. Well, when she was off stage as well. She was just such a striking and dramatic character. And a great loss indeed today. And now here she is with Bass Strings.

There you have the extraordinary voice of Laverne Squires. And those recordings were made in the 1970s, before the digital age. And remarkable how her voice still comes out quite well there on those recordings. Thanks so much to Wayne Tucker for sending me these. And Laverne, we really will miss you, I must say. You could hear Noel Dean on the drums there and Nels Boland on the piano, I believe. I just feel very sad about Laverne leaving us this week. She has a daughter named Selena. She has three daughters, Dale, Selena, and Karina. And Selena Boland, who's also Nels's daughter, put out an album not long ago, a couple of years ago, I think. And here's a selection from Selena, from Laverne's daughter, A Man Riding a Donkey.

And that was Selena Boland, Selena, A Man Riding a Donkey, from an album that she released a couple of years ago. And we had a little tribute there to Laverne Squires. Sadly, left us this week. An extraordinary singer, extraordinary Newfoundland singer. And you can go to Call's funeral home website and you can leave your condolences there to Selena and Corina and Dale and the rest of Laverne's family. Well, today's My Folk, my plans were, and I'm going to continue with my plans with that small departure there. I was going to play you some of the Folk Music Awards show, the BBC Radio 2 Folk Music Awards, that took place on the 27th of April in the Royal Albert Hall in London. And this is music from the nominees and the winners of both the Folk Music Awards and the Young Folk. So we'll be playing some music from that CD that was produced by the BBC Radio for the rest of the show. And I hope you'll enjoy it. You've heard some of these people already on My Folk over the past 5 or 6 months. And I hope you'll enjoy this British folk music from the Royal Albert Hall in London. We'll start off with Eliza Carthy and Great Greyback.

Liza Carthy, their daughter of Norma Waterson and Martin Carthy, with Great Grey Back from the BBC Radio 2 Folk Awards 2016 that were held in Royal Albert Hall on the 27th of April. And next up we have, who have we got here? Let me see. Philip Henry and Hannah Martin, and they're going to sing Stones.

And that was Philip Henry and Hannah Martin from the 2016 BBC Radio 2 Folk Awards that was held over in London. And that's what we're playing on My Folk today, for the most part. I have a couple of Newfoundland tunes and songs for those of you who need a little fix of that during My Folk. And here's the Dardanelles with The River of Ponds and Annie Annie. Some Rufus Ginchard tunes here.

The Dardanelles with a couple of Rufus Ginchard tunes, River of Ponds and Annie Annie. Now we're going to go back to the Folk Awards, 2016 BBC Radio 2 Folk Awards. And we have a group called the Reingen Sisters. I'd never really heard of them before I heard this CD. And I kind of picked this song, Mackerel, which is one of theirs. It's an interesting piece. And considering that the mackerel are running here in Bombay, I thought, well, why not? Mackerel with the Reingen Sisters.

Isn't that a beautiful little piece there? I just enjoyed that so much when I was listening to it earlier today. You're listening to My Folk on VOBB, your community radio station, and we broadcast from the Old Cottage Hospital here in Norris Point, the Julianne Walsh Centre it is called now. And we have a VOBB has a radio studio here, and we broadcast 30 hertz on 95.9 FM and 98.1 FM. 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We're playing some music from the 2016 BBC Radio 2 Folk Awards. And coming up next is a number by, by Joan Armatrading, believe it or not. She received a Lifetime Achievement Award. Joan Armatrading. Remember Joan Armatrading from way back? Here she is with Baby Blue Eyes.

the legendary Joan Armour trading there from the stage of the Royal Albert Hall in London, April the 27th, 2016.

And there you have it. Polly on the Shore. First time I heard that, I was about 16, 17 years old. And I think Neil Murray played it for me on an album that he'd brought home from Oxford. And now we have a new generation doing it. Polly on the Shore with the False Lights. And speaking of new generations, a new generation of Newfoundlanders are singing the old songs. Here's Matthew Byrne with Bold Nelson.

Hi, this is Gary Knoll, a volunteer here at Voice of Bombay Community Radio. I'm one of several hosts of Bombay Morning. 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

And that was Gary there telling us about Bombay Morning, which is offered from Monday to Friday every week on VOBB, which is what you're listening to now. And today we're focusing on the BBC Radio 2 Folk Awards 2016 that took place in the Royal Albert Hall in London on the 27th of April. And here's a group called Lynched with Cold Old Fire.

A great one there by a group called Lynched, and I think they're a play on their names there. And we're jumping ahead to Ross Ainslie, but I remember once looking through some old newspapers and seeing a law firm in St. John's by the name of Lawless and Lynch. Interesting. Anyway, we're going to go on to Ross Ainslie from the BBC Two Folk Awards to 2016. And here's Ross Ainslie with Skins.

Rob Ainsley with Skins. Great bit of music there. And I'm going to go to an album called Island to Island, excuse me, that was made, oh gosh, a few years ago now, with Colin Kerrigan, Graham Wells, Jason Whalen, Aidan Coffey, Seamus Cray, Mick Daly, and gosh, maybe even more people, but I think at least those six. They did tunes from Ireland and tunes from Newfoundland, and all on the same album. It's just a beautiful album. And here we have some tunes with Colin, Graham, and Jason, Who Stole the Miner's Hat, and Huey Wenzel's tune.

Way to go, boss, there. Colin Carrigan, Graham Wells and Jason Whalen, and a couple of tunes. And you're listening to VOBB. It's 20 minutes, almost 20 minutes to three. So we have a little over an hour left on My Folk. Every Friday we go from 2 to 4 on My Folk, and I play you some folk music that I like, and I have a very broad definition of it. So you're likely to hear anything on My Folk, from unaccompanied singers to very eclectic kind of stuff. And we're going to go back now to our theme for today. It's the BBC Radio 2 Folk Awards. And we're going to play a tune from a group, well, not a group, two people, and they're Catherine Roberts and Sean Lakeman. And the Lakeman family are very big in the British Isles and Ireland, I guess. The family, they do all kinds of things. Sam Lakeman, I think, is married to Cara Dillon. And all the Lakemans seem to be a very musical crowd. And, of course, Catherine Roberts. So let's hear her singing 52 Hertz.

Well, we're broadcasting on 30 Hertz, and we hope you can hear us. This is My Folk on VOBB, your community radio station. Now, we're going to go to another song from the Folk Awards album, and let's see what we have here. We have The Young'uns, I think. That's the next one. Waiting for the Ferry. And I'm going to send this out to Kelly Russell and Tanya Kearley, who are always waiting for the ferry over in Belle Island.

A group called the Young'uns from the BBC Radio 2 Folk Awards that were held in London this past April at the Royal Albert Hall. And now we're going to go to a Newfoundland song based on an event that took place here, I think in the 70s. I can't remember the exact date, although I was around at the time. And the song was made up by Mike MacDonald to commemorate the event. And Mike was with a band called Dog Meat Barbecue at the time. But here's Jason Whelan singing his version of that song, The Rocks of Ireland's Eye.

That was Jason Whelan there with Rocks of Ireland's Eye. A great song was written by, not Mike MacDonald, as I said before. Mike MacDonald has me mesmerised out here. And if you were out here, you'd understand why. But it's Mike O'Brien, the historian, now teaching at Memorial University. At that time, he was with Dog Meat Barbecue when he wrote that song. A great song, and good job there, Jason Whelan. Let's hear Duane Andrews and Craig Young with Kelly Russell's Reels.

And that's Craig Young and Dwayne Anders from their album they put out together called Charlie's Boogie. And if you want to see them, sometimes they play together a lot. Aaron Collis and Dwayne Anders also play down at the Kittivitty Gut in a place called the Mallard Cottage, a great restaurant. And Sunday afternoons, they have some live music there. So you can catch some of these wonderful players that you hear on My Folk. We're going to go on now to some a tune called Bagpipers, and that's from a group called Leverett.

There they go, the Leverettes with a tune called Bagpipers, and not a single bagpipe in it. And now we're going to go on to Sam Lee. And Sam Lee is going to sing a song for us called Lovely Molly.

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TuneIn app is all you need on your iPad or whatever. And we'll be bringing you folk music every Friday from 2 to 4, roughly. We don't always finish at 4. We don't always start at 2. But there we are. We're going to go on now to three fabulous musicians from the English scene: Martin Simpson, Andy Cutting, and Nancy Carr. And let's listen to them doing the Richmond Cotillion.

And now we're going to hear a tune called Till Next Market Day with Damien O'Kane. Or maybe no, maybe let's go on to Hambledon Fair. We'll go to Hambledon Fair with a group called Show of Hands.

And that's the Seven Gypsies there by a group called Stick in the Wheel. And before that, you heard Show of Hands with Hamilton Fair. So we're come to the end now of My Folk for another Friday. And I've been playing some tunes and songs from the BBC Radio 2 Folk Awards that were held in April in London at the Royal Albert Hall there. I just love the idea that a folk music concert would go ahead at the Royal Albert Hall, and, you know, there'd be such a variety of music, a variety of what is called folk music these days, and more power to it. Why would you want to confine any kind of musical genre? I'm going to finish with another tune from this CD. You can pick up this CD on iTunes, by the way, if you're interested, and that's where I got it. You can certainly listen to a great number of British folk there if they have a lot of it on iTunes. And, of course, there's all kinds of other places that you can find great folk music as well. But every Friday here from 2 to 4, you're going to hear some music from my collection. I'm going to go now to William's Sweetheart, which is Willie Taylor, Brisk Young Sailor, sung by a young woman named Rosie Hood, and we'll finish off My Folk for this day with William's, she's calling it William's Sweetheart, but I'm calling it Willie Taylor. William's Sweetheart with Rosie Hood.

You are listening to VOBB, Community Radio in the heart of Gros Morne National Park. Did you know there is a healthy population of black bears in Gros Morne National Park? Black bear are one of the few native species to the island of Newfoundland and is considered its own subspecies. Unique to the island, because there is so much space for bears in Gros Morne National Park, the likelihood of you seeing one is small, as they are very shy and tend to stay away from humans. For more information, visit Discovery Center in Woody Point or the Visitor Center between Norris Point and Rocky Harbor.

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1: Hello, and welcome to the Global Village. I'm Chris Heim.

This time in the Global Village, a special edition of the show in tribute to trumpeter, flugelhornist, composer, bandleader, and much-in-demand sideman Claudio Roditi, who brought together his two musical loves of music from Brazil, his native country, and American jazz. We'll get things underway with some music from a Grammy-nominated release that he did, one of a couple of Grammy nominations he received. This for his own album, Resilience Times 4, and hear from it, Prozeca, music from Claudio Roditi, as we begin this visit to the Global Village.

0: a special edition of Global Village in tribute to trumpet and flugelhorn player, composer, band leader, much in demand session player Claudio Roditi. He was born in Rio on the 28th of May in 1946. His dad bought him a trumpet when he was five, and apparently he broke it the first day because he was really frustrated that he couldn't play it. But good for his dad. He went out the next day and bought him another one. It helped also that he had an uncle who moved from the U.S. to Brazil and brought with him a huge jazz collection, and that inspired him as well. He would eventually move to the U.S. in 1970, spent a little bit of time studying at the acclaimed Berklee School of Music, and eventually then headed up to New York and threw himself into the jazz scene there. He would go on to work with folks like Joe Henderson and Herbie Mann, Tito Puente, McCoy Tyner, and Paquita de Rivera, just to name a few. He was also a longtime member of Dizzy Gillespie's United Nation Orchestra and also the tribute bands that followed after Dizzy Gillespie's passing. He would do a number of recordings under his own name, as well as, again, being a much-in-demand session player as well, and an accomplished composer and arranger on top of his many other talents. Claudio Roditi passed away on the 17th of January in 2020. And here in this edition of Global Village, we pay tribute to him, exploring some of the music in his career. We started, as we mentioned, with a Grammy-nominated release that he did, Brazilians Times Four, a quartet that he put together along with some Brazilian musicians, Elio Alves, Leonardo Chiagalha, and Duca de Fonseca. And we heard them doing Prozeca from that release. We followed with some music that he did with German harmonica player Hendrik Merkens, another artist much inspired by both jazz and Brazilian music. And on the album Clear of Clouds, Claudio Roditi was a special and featured guest. And we heard a piece called Samba for Claudio that Hendrik Merkens wrote for that album and Claudio Roditi performed on. And wrapped up that set with music from the marvelous Trio de Paz, the Duca de Fonseca part of that lineup, along with Nilson Mata and Romero Lubambo. They had a number of special guests on their album Black Orpheus, including Herbie Mann. Claudio Roditi would also do some recordings with him. Claudio Roditi, of course, also on that release, and some great percussionists, including Nana Vasconcelos and Ciro Batista. We heard the Jobim classic, Onoso Amor, from that release, and that here in the Global Village, as again we are highlighting music of Claudio Roditi in this special edition of our show. Mentioned that one of the people that Claudio Roditi worked with extensively was Paquita de Rivera, originally from Cuba, one of the founding members of Itiquité, and an artist who has gone on to a very impressive solo career, drawing on not only Cuban music, but Brazilian music and classical music and more in his work. We'll take a quick break. When we return, we'll dip into an album that Paquito did called Return to Ipanema. Claudio Roditi, part of that lineup, along with Ralph Moore, Jay Ashby, and Danilo Perez. And we'll hear them doing a fascinating and somewhat different version of the Gershwin classic Summertime. That's coming up in just a minute when we return here to the Global Village.
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0: 17th, 2020. Composer, arranger, band leader, much in demand session player. Came to the U.S. in 1970, studied here, and then launched a career that found him working with some of the giants of jazz, including Dizzy Gillespie and McCoy Tyner, also with Tito Puente and Joe Henderson, just to name a couple. And so we can name one more, and that was illustrated in that round, working with Paquita de Rivera. And at the end, an album that came out under Claudio Roditi's name featuring Paquita de Rivera. And in front of that, it was a Paquita de Rivera album featuring Claudio Roditi. From the Milestones album, we heard Sal Remember April with Kenny Barron, Ray Drummond, and Ben Reilly, part of the lineup. And Paquito's album Return to Ipanema, from which we heard a nifty version of Summertime, including a little bit of Rhapsody in Blue that worked its way in there, a piece actually that went into the public domain in 2020, as did all sorts of things that were composed in 1924. Summertime from Paquita de Rivera, again with Claudio Roditi, also Ralph Moore, Jay Ashby, Danilo Perez, Nilsson Mata from Trio de Paz, we heard a little bit earlier, Portinho, and Rafael Cruz, also part of the lineup. That here in the Global Village, where we return here once again in just a minute. And when we do, we will feature some music from an album that Claudio Roditi did in Brazil, went back there and worked with an acclaimed group called Cama de Gato, or Cat's Cradle, from Brazil. And from the release Claudio, Rio, and Friends, we'll hear Irere in just a minute when we're back in the Global Village.
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a special edition of Global Villages. We've been paying tribute to trumpeter, composer, band leader, and much-in-demand session player Claudio Roditi. Born in Brazil, based in the U.S. for much of his life and bringing together the influences of Brazilian music and jazz throughout his career, we heard some music that he actually did going back to Brazil and working with the Brazilian group Cama de Gato, or Cat's Cradle, from the album Claudio, Rio, and Friends. We heard Irere. We've got one more to get to from Claudio Roditi, and before we get to that, a quick reminder that you can get playlists for this and all of our shows, information about upcoming shows, world music news, videos, and more. 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That is at facebook.com/globalvillageradio. 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Comments, questions, suggestions, things we should be playing on the show, let us know. 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Global Village is a production of KMUW, Wichita Public Radio. I'm Chris Heim. Thanks for being with us here in the Global Village. And here, again, one last one from Claudio Roditi. This actually taken from an album that was a tribute to John Coltrane called Thank You, John. And it featured a number of different artists and groups doing their own versions of different John Coltrane tunes. One of the lineups was the group Nova Bossa Nova, and it featured Claudio Roditi as part of the lineup. Here from that set, this is The Night Has a Thousand Eyes.

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1: The military says it activated its air defenses in response to a drone and missile attack after Iranian officials announced they'd struck a military base used by the U.S. in the Persian Gulf region. Iran's Islamic Revolutionary Guard Corps said the attack on an unspecified airbase came in response to U.S. attacks near Bandar Abbas Airport in southern Iran. The renewed violence came as President Trump said during a cabinet meeting at the White House Wednesday he's making progress in negotiating the end of the war, though Trump rejected an Iranian state TV report that he may agree to a deal to restore shipping through the Strait of Hormuz to pre-war levels within a month, with Iran and Oman jointly managing traffic. This is the president being questioned by ABC News reporter Rachel Scott.
2: Would you accept a short-term deal that allows Iran and Oman to control the strait? And would they have to open it immediately, or would you be open to that happening over a period of time?
3: No, the strait's going to be open to everybody. It's,
2: and who would control it?
3: International waters. Nobody's going to control it. We're going to watch over it. We'll watch over it, but nobody's going to control it. That's part of the negotiation that we have. They would like to control it. Nobody's going to control it. It's international waters, and Oman will behave just like everybody else, so we'll have to blow them up. They understand that. They'll be fine.
1: There's been no official response yet from Oman to Trump's threat. Iran's foreign ministry condemned it in a statement as, quote, another dangerous sign of normalization of lawlessness and bullying in international relations, unquote. Israel's intensified its attacks on southern Lebanon after ordering tens of thousands of additional residents to flee their homes or face death, with its latest order targeting all areas south of the Zahrani River. Israel's declared some 14% of Lebanon's territory a combat zone. The expanded forced evacuation orders include most of Tyre, Lebanon's fourth largest city. Meanwhile, Israel's latest attacks have killed at least 14 people, including several children. After headlines, we'll go to Beirut to speak with Ramzi Kais, Lebanon researcher at Human Rights Watch. Israel's continued to attack the Gaza Strip, despite the U.S.-brokered ceasefire that was supposed to have taken effect last October. Al Jazeera reports an overnight strike on a residential building in Al-Ramal neighborhood west of Gaza City killed at least 10 people and wounded 20 others. Four children are among the dead. The attack came on the first day of Eid al-Adha, a major Islamic holiday. This is a survivor.
4: At 10, we all woke up to the sounds of rockets. There was no warning of a strike or anything. Suddenly, we heard the sound of rockets and strikes and the screams of children and the screams of women. We in the Gaza Strip have not experienced a real truce or ceasefire for days.
1: Palestinian authorities say Israel's violated the U.S.-backed ceasefire 3,000 times since agreeing to the deal last October, killing more than 900 civilians since then. The Pentagon says it blew up another ship it accused of trafficking narcotics in the eastern Pacific Ocean, the second attack of its kind in 2 days. A short black and white video posted on social media by U.S. Southern Command Wednesday shows a boat suddenly exploding into flames. The bombing killed two men. The Pentagon says at least 196 people have been killed in 59 attacks on alleged drug vessels since September, though the U.S. has provided no evidence they were carrying drugs. Human rights groups, including Amnesty International, have called the attacks extrajudicial killings and a form of murder. The World Health Organization warns the Democratic Republic of the Congo faces a catastrophic collision of disease and conflict as cases of the deadly Ebola virus spread across eastern provinces plagued by war. On Wednesday, Uganda closed its border with the DRC as health officials reported the number of confirmed Ebola passed 1,000. Meanwhile, the U.S. Centers for Disease Control and Prevention has asked staff members to volunteer to screen passengers arriving on flights from Congo and Uganda for signs of illness. The request follows sweeping cuts to the CDC and the National Institutes of Health, which have seen thousands of workers laid off during Trump's second term. The U.S. has also formalized its withdrawal from the World Health Organization and gutted USAID programs providing food, water, health care, sanitation, and disease surveillance to countries including the DRC. In Newark, New Jersey, hundreds of prisoners at the ICE jail known as Delaney Hall are continuing their hunger and labor strike, demanding proper food, ventilation, and medical care, and their release from ICE custody. For 5 days, demonstrators have been protesting outside the jail in solidarity with the hunger strikers as federal immigration officers sprayed chemicals and charged at them. The Trump administration continues to deny a hunger strike is ongoing at the jail. On Wednesday, U.S. Congress members Jerry Nadler, Daniel Goldman, and Adriano Espaillat entered the jail. Espaillat said he'd a court order allowing him to conduct an unannounced visit. This is Congressmember Espaillat.
5: There is a hunger strike, and repercussions and retaliations have been launched against the people in the hunger strike. We were informed that 13 of them were moved out since the hunger strike began, that there is repercussions and there is retaliations for people in the hunger strike. There is an active hunger strike by both men and women there.
1: Even though the Department of Homeland Security has denied a hunger strike is going on, so-called border czar Tom Homan has said they are considering force-feeding the prisoners. An Associated Press investigation finds that at least 10 immigrants in ICE jails have all died by suicide since President Trump took office. Since October, 7 deaths have been classified as suicides, the most in the agency's history. ICE has usually recorded one or no deaths annually. The AP found staff at the ICE jails ignored signs of distress, delayed mental health treatment, and failed to monitor prisoners who were already deemed at risk. They also permitted detainees to have access to materials that could be used for self-harm, according to the AP's review of ICE inspection reports and death records. The suicides account for nearly a fifth of the 51 deaths in ICE custody since January of last year. The Justice Department has launched a criminal investigation into the writer E. Jean Carroll. That's according to New York Times and CNN, who report the inquiry is looking into whether E. Jean Carroll committed perjury in a 2022 deposition during her civil lawsuits against Trump. The investigation comes despite a 2024 ruling by a federal appeals court panel in New York that dismissed claims E. Jean Carroll committed perjury. In 2019, Carroll published a memoir describing an encounter in the 1990s when she says Trump sexually assaulted her in a department store dressing room. When Trump denied the account, Carroll sued him and won $5 million in damages, with a unanimous New York jury finding Trump liable for sexual abuse and defamation. After Trump made disparaging remarks about Carroll, she sued him again and won a second defamation judgment for over $83 million. Federal courts have upheld both verdicts, though on Wednesday, the U.S. Supreme Court deferred its decision on whether to hear President Trump's appeal of the $5 million civil verdict. It was the 12th time the Supreme Court has deferred the appeal. We'll have more on this story later in the broadcast. The FBI has arrested a senior CIA official after finding hundreds of gold bars worth more than $40 million in his Virginia home, along with dozens of luxury watches and $2 million in cash. According to court filings, the official, David Rush, requested and was granted large quantities of foreign currency and tens of millions in gold from the CIA for work-related expenses between last November and March. Rush faces charges of criminal theft of public money. He's also accused of forging his academic and military credentials to collect pay worth tens of thousands of dollars. The CIA's internal investigation flagged the misconduct and referred it to the FBI, which searched his home May 18th. Court papers don't explain what CIA work could have required Rush to amass so much gold or why he apparently kept it all at his Virginia home. And CBS News has declined to renew the contract of 60 Minutes journalist Sharon Alfonsi. The move comes 6 months after the news division's editor-in-chief, Barry Weiss, abruptly pulled Alfonsi's report about the Trump administration's use of the notorious Salvadoran prison SECOT to torture and detain immigrants. At the time, Alfonsi protested, saying CBS killed her segment for political reasons, calling it corporate censorship. Weiss had requested several editorial changes and asked the team to request an interview with Stephen Miller, the White House deputy chief of staff behind the Trump administration's immigration crackdown. The report eventually aired a month later, after Canada aired the report first. Alfonsi wrote in a parting statement, quote, "In the coming days, network leadership may attempt to hide behind corporate euphemisms like modernization and restructuring to explain away my departure. Don't be misled. This was not a routine corporate transition. It was a deliberate choice to penalize a journalist for refusing to sanitize factually accurate reporting, and it sends a chilling message to the entire newsroom," she said. Meanwhile, a student journalist who won an academic award funded by CBS News condemned creeping censorship at CBS on Wednesday evening as he accepted a prize at the 47th annual News Emmy Awards ceremony. Santiago Campos is a high school senior from Washington, D.C., winner of the Mike Wallace Memorial Scholarship, named after the longtime 60 Minutes investigative journalist.
6: As corporate elites take hold... As corporate elites take hold over the very pipes through which our information flows, journalism that serves the people becomes increasingly harder to come by, yet ever more crucial. And what the people want is the truth. So if at any time you hesitate to utter the word genocide or remain silent in the face of blatant lies, remember to ask yourself, who is this for?
1: And those are some of the headlines. This is Democracy Now!, democracynow.org, the War and Peace Report. I'm Amy Goodman.
7: And I'm Nermeen Sheikh. Welcome to our listeners and viewers across the country and around the world. We begin today's show in Lebanon, where Israel has intensified its attacks on Beirut and southern Lebanon after ordering tens of thousands of additional residents in the south to flee their homes or face death. With its latest order targeting all areas south of the Zahrani River, Israel has declared some 14% of Lebanon's territory as a combat zone. There are 300 towns and villages in this zone, and hundreds of thousands of people used to live there. The expanded forced evacuation orders include most of Tyre, Lebanon's fourth largest city. Since March, over a million people in Lebanon, nearly a fifth of the country's population, have been displaced by the war. Israel's latest attacks have killed at least 14 people, including several children. This is a resident of Tyre.
8: Kids, women, and elderly people all sitting here. Suddenly, the Israelis send evacuation warnings, and these people get thrown into chaos. They pick themselves up and leave. Half an hour, 45 minutes later, look what happens.
1: For the latest news from Lebanon, we're joined by Ramzi Kais, the Lebanon Research Human Rights Watch. He's in Beirut. If you can talk about the significance, Ramzi, of these new evacuation orders, is it for everything south of the Zahrani, which, of course, is north of the Litani River, and what this involves in the bombing that's taking place?
9: Thanks, Amy, and thanks for having me. And the order issued by the Israel's military spokesperson yesterday covers the entire area south of the Zahrani River, but it also comes after multiple displacement orders have been issued for over 50 villages and towns in Lebanon over the last 36 hours. And then after those displacement orders were issued, there was a blanket order issued by Avichai Adroi, the Israeli military spokesperson, calling on residents of all towns and villages south of the Zahrani River to leave north of the river. As he noted, it's almost 14% of the territory, of the Lebanese territory. Not only that, but this comes in a period where it's, you know, supposedly a ceasefire. But despite this, there has been just in the last week, Israeli attacks have killed over 180 people. This includes over 9 medical workers, 7 children, 21 women. And in the entire ceasefire period, so from April 16th until today, there's been nearly 1,000 people killed, 975 people, including 48 children, 43 women, and 26 medical workers. When the ceasefire went into effect in April 16, returns were very rare, slow, if at all they took place. And this was particularly because the Israeli military had designated a large area around the border, around 600 square kilometers, as a buffer zone. It demarcated a yellow line, the south of which it told people they are prohibited from going. But despite this, strikes continued across the south, across the Litani, but even north of it. And so we're currently in a supposed ceasefire period, one where hundreds of thousands of people remain displaced. Over 130,000 people remain displaced across 600 shelters across the country, and hundreds of thousands of others are displaced in homes that they've rented or with families, putting, you know, great strain on the, you know, the Lebanese authorities and their abilities to host or provide shelter for displaced people. But more than that, it's hard to see an end in sight. There is no signs that things are slowing down. In fact, on Tuesday, Netanyahu said that he and the Minister of Defense, Israel Katz, have ordered or instructed that there will be a deepening of the operation in Lebanon. Smotrich, the Minister of Defense, Minister of Finance, and a minister in the Defense Ministry, has said that for every explosive drone fired by Hezbollah, 10 buildings should fall in Beirut. Once again, I mean, they've both the displacement orders issued for, you know, the blanket displacement for the area south of Zahrani, the high number of displacement orders issued for villages, and the statements by the Israeli authorities showing, you know, complete disregard for the laws of war is not new. But it continues to happen. It continues to happen amidst a supposed ceasefire. And unfortunately, it's not clear where things are going, whether they will continue to escalate but what is certain, I think, is that unfortunately it is the civilians, those who are displaced, who will be displaced again, who are being killed, that bear the greatest price, or that pay the greatest price.
7: Well, Ramzi, let's go to what Israeli far-right finance minister Bezalel Smotrich said. He said, quote, for every explosive drone, 10 buildings in Beirut should fall.
4: We will not overcome drones like any other. For every explosive drone, 10 buildings in Beirut should fall. The response to a significant threat must be far more significant. We do not respond to strategic threats with fortification, but by changing the rules and the equation. Extracting a deterrent and disproportionate price from the enemy must be a central pillar in our efforts to defend our fighters. These days, we are reshaping the equations against our enemies across all fronts.
7: So, Ramzi, can you respond to what he said? And the reference here to the drones is the fact that Hezbollah is reportedly using fiber optic drones that can evade Israel's defense systems.
9: Yes, exactly. I mean, the statement by Smotrich, this is the same minister that said a few weeks back, or perhaps more than a month ago, that Dahi should be turned into Khan Yunis in Gaza, where, you know, Human Rights Watch, like other groups, have documented war crimes, crimes against humanity, and acts of genocide. He's a minister in the same government where the Minister of Defense, Israel Katz, where, you know, the Prime Minister have said that they've instructed destruction of all homes along Lebanon's border, where they said that hundreds of thousands of Shia residents will not be allowed to return until the safety of Israel's northern residents is guaranteed. And, you know, forced displacement is prohibited under international law. People should be allowed to return when the hostility ceases or the conditions for displacement cease to exist. This is a, you know, the Israeli government has repeatedly not only violated the laws of war, but continues to declare its intention to commit more atrocities, to you know, destroy tens of buildings in Beirut, to destroy all homes along the border. And they're able to do so because there's no restraint on the Israeli military. Countries have not taken any significant pressure to suspend arms sales or military assistance to Israel, or suspended trade agreements as a result of the egregious violations that continue to be committed, that were committed in Gaza and are now committed in Lebanon. And additionally, I think another point is that there's a responsibility on the Lebanese government, given that there's no avenue for accountability for any of the violations of the laws of war committed in Lebanon, because neither Lebanon nor Israel is a party to the Rome Statute. And Lebanon could and should give jurisdiction to the ICC to investigate and prosecute crimes committed on Lebanese territory since October 2023, because only then would there be a pathway to accountability, documentation, investigation, and potentially accountability mechanisms. But in the current context, we're seeing no restraint, both by the actions of the Israeli military and by the statements and intentions to commit more atrocities in Lebanon.
7: And Ramzi, you said earlier that the possibility of reaching some kind of agreement is out of reach, or appears out of reach. And if you could just elaborate on that and the position of the Lebanese government vis-a-vis Hezbollah. Hezbollah completely rejects the talks between Lebanon and Israel, whereas the Lebanese government is hoping that it's only through these direct talks that there might be a resolution.
9: Yeah, the Lebanese government is currently engaged in negotiations with the U.S., with Israel, on bringing the hostilities to a halt. I think when it comes to regular people in Lebanon, the feeling is or civilians, the feeling is that of helplessness, is that of not knowing what is going to happen, and what may influence whether a ceasefire would take place or not. The negotiations that are happening at the top level, whether between Lebanon, Israel, and the U.S., or the U.S. and Iran, but on the ground, it's been more than two and a half years of consistent war, where supposed ceasefire periods are ones that are typically accompanied by near daily attacks, by continued strikes that don't look like a ceasefire at all, and that are a ceasefire in name only. So I think while these negotiations are ongoing, people are really left to themselves just to pass through this period that they've known for the last 2.5 years.
1: Ramzi, we just have 30 seconds, but you wrote, while Israel continues to expand displacement orders across Lebanon, so shameful to see Lebanon security services dismantling displaced people's tents in this manner. Where should displaced people go if this is how they're being treated by the state, you wrote? And we're showing now video you posted along with those words, your final response.
9: Yeah, this was a video shared by activists and reporters on the ground in the BL area in central Beirut of security services breaking down the tents of displaced people. There's certainly a large strain on the government, over 130,000 people that are staying in displacement shelters across, 600 shelters in the country. But that doesn't mean that people who are displaced should be treated in an undignified manner where their tents are broken down. Some of these tents belong not only to Lebanese people who are displaced, but to Syrian families, the families of migrant workers, some of the most vulnerable people in the country in the midst of this conflict. Whatever the plans of the state are, they had set up a specially designated area for tents for displaced people. That process should be dignified. And the security service, it is shameful to see security service breaking down the tens of people that have already suffered so much in this manner.
1: Ramzi Qais, I want to thank you so much for being with us, Lebanon researcher at Human Rights Watch, speaking to us from Beirut. Up next, we look at the latest on the U.S.-Iran negotiations. Back in 20 seconds.

0: John O'John by Sunny Singh, performing in our Democracy Now! Studio. This is Democracy Now!, democracynow.org, The War and Peace Report. I'm Amy Goodman with Nermeen Sheikh.
1: Tensions are rising in Iran and the Persian Gulf after Iran and the U.S. traded military strikes early on Thursday, just hours after President Trump said he was getting closer to sealing a deal with Iran. Following the U.S. strikes in the Strait of Hormuz, Iran's Revolutionary Guards say they targeted an unspecified U.S. airbase that was the source of the American strikes. Kuwait's military says it has activated its air defenses in response to a drone and missile attack, and the U.S. military is accusing Iran of violating the ceasefire agreement by attacking Kuwait. During a cabinet meeting at the White House Wednesday, President Trump warned the Gulf state of Oman, a longtime U.S. ally, that it would face a bombing campaign if it entered into an agreement with Iran to share control over the Strait of Hormuz. This is an exchange with ABC News reporter Rachel Scott.
2: Would you accept a short-term deal that allows Iran and Oman to control the strait? And would they have to open it immediately, or would you be open to that happening over a period of time?
3: No, the strait's going to be open to everybody.
2: And who would control it?
3: International waters. Nobody's going to control it. We're going to watch over it. We'll watch over it, but nobody's going to control it. That's part of the negotiation that we have. They would like to control it. Nobody's going to control it. It's international waters, and Oman will behave just like everybody else, so we'll have to blow them up. They understand that. They'll be fine.
0: Have to blow them up, President Trump said about Oman, U.S. ally. President Trump also said he felt no pressure from the looming midterm elections to make a deal. He also suggested signing a deal with Iran might be contingent on more Arab and Muslim countries signing the Abraham Accords.
3: And we'd like to have the countries we were talking about, with Saudi Arabia, UAE, Qatar, and the others, we'd like to have them immediately join the, and Steve Witkoff is working on that with Jared and some others, but would like to have them join the Abraham Accords. It'll be historic if they do it. And we would, I think they owe that to us, to be honest. I'm not sure we should make the deal if they don't sign.
0: For more on all of this, we're joined by Robert Malley, the Middle East Program Director at the International Crisis Group, was a senior Middle East official under Presidents Clinton, Obama, and Biden, and most recently former U.S. Special Envoy for Iran in the Biden administration, co-author with Hussein Agha of the new book Tomorrow is Yesterday, Life, Death, and the Pursuit of Peace in Israel-Palestine. Robert, welcome back to Democracy Now! First, talk about the U.S. threatening to blow up its own ally, I should say Trump threatening to blow up Oman around sharing control of the Strait of Hormuz, and then go into the Abraham Accords.
4: Yeah, well, first, thanks for having me. Listen, we could spend hours trying to dissect every statement by the president. It's not clear that it's particularly useful because he says the most extravagant things. Yesterday may have taken the cake in some respects, threatening to blow up Oman, but also making this connection between a negotiation with Iran and expanding the Abraham Accords, including to Saudi Arabia and Qatar, and making this strange argument that somehow they owe it to the president, even though, if anything, right now what they have towards the president is real resentment because he's the one who got them into this mess. It's because of his unlawful, unnecessary war that the Strait of Hormuz is closed. So I don't know by what logic he thinks that they owe him something because he's going to get them out, perhaps, of the mess that he created. In any event, it's a completely illusory, elusive chase. There is not a chance at all that Qatar or Saudi Arabia coming out of this war with this Israeli government and this in this context are going to normalize relations with Israel. One hopes that he just threw that out and will quickly forget it. But if it becomes, in his mind, a condition for a deal, there simply won't be one.
1: And Robert, you were one of the key negotiators for the 2015 Iran nuclear deal during the Obama administration. And several people are now speculating that whatever deal emerges between Iran and the U.S., it will not be very different from the 2015 deal. Could you just elaborate on that?
4: I mean, you know, the situation is different from 2015, so the comparison is going to be very inexact. Iran is not in the position it was before. It has discovered a tool, the control of the Strait of Hormuz, that it didn't really know it had, or if it knew it had it, it wasn't prepared to use it. Its nuclear program is in a very different state than it was in 2015. In some ways, it's weak because it's been bombed. In other ways, it's strong because Iran has accumulated irreversible knowledge. I think the comparison in some ways is sort of a futile exercise. I don't want the president to think that whatever deal he reaches is going to be worse than the JCPOA, because that will just give him another incentive not to conclude a deal. I think the main question is, number one, what this war shows and where we are today demonstrates that his decision to withdraw from the deal in 2018 was a completely reckless and absurd one, because we're now in a position where we're renegotiating issues that had already been settled and negotiating a new issue that never should have been on the table in the first place, which is reopening the Strait of Hormuz. The one lesson, though, the comparison where I think some of the critics of the JCPOA are having a very hard time with the current reality is that the two main criticisms of the Joint Comprehensive Plan of Action, number one, was that Iran retained its right, what it considered its right, to enrich uranium, something that critics thought never should have been the case. And second, the deal never addressed issues like Iran's ballistic missile program, its support for regional allies, or its drone program. Whatever deal comes out of the current negotiations, one thing is for sure, Iran will retain what it considers its right to enrich, and the deal will not touch on those other issues that I just mentioned. So the logic of the deal, even if the details will be different, the basic construct of the deal, which is nuclear constraints in exchange for sanctions relief, that's the only deal that's on offer. And again, we should never have been in the position we're in now. The president's decision to rip up the deal, to impose maximum pressure sanctions, and then to go to war has left us in a weaker position and without any option for getting a deal that would be dramatically different from the one that was concluded in 2015 at best.
1: Well, Robert, you're back at the International Crisis Group. You were previously the president, now Middle East Program Director. The latest Crisis Group monitor on Iran has, of course, as you have too now, cautioned against any speculation about the deal because it's not clear exactly what it contains yet, but also elaborates on a new institutional arrangement Iran has made around the Strait of Hormuz. The so-called Persian Gulf Strait Authority was formalized by Iran's Supreme National Security Council earlier this month on the 18th, 19th of May, which, quote, and this is taken from the Crisis Group Monitor document, quote, appears designed to turn ad hoc Revolutionary Guards interdictions into a permanent regulatory apparatus. Vessels seeking transit must file ownership details, insurance documentation, crew manifests, and cargo declarations with the authority before receiving a permit. Now, this is presumably entirely unacceptable, not only to the U.S., but also to Gulf countries. If you could talk about the significance of this and where it might fit into any potential deal.
4: Right. Well, so first, just a reminder, I said it earlier, but we're now negotiating over an issue that wasn't even existing before the war. And the main topic of negotiation is opening the strait that was not closed prior to the launching of this illegal war. So that's point number one. Point number two, yes, what Iran, it's discovered that it has this ability. Again, it always had it, but it's now put it into practice of stopping and restarting and imposing conditions for vessels to cross the Strait of Hormuz. That is something that is unacceptable under international law. It's unacceptable to the neighbors, as you just said. The point is, it's a reality. And so when President Trump says Iran will not be in control of the strait at the end of this, if there's a deal, he's right in one respect, which is I suspect the deal will not entrench and formalize any form of control like the one you just mentioned. On the other hand, it's a statement of fact that if at any point Iran is dissatisfied with the implementation of the deal or feels like it's being violated or for any other reason, it decides to close the Strait of Hormuz or to impose conditions, it can do so. But I do think, I mean, the one of the reasons why the negotiations are complicated is that Iran is insisting that it wants some form of economic relief for the damage that was caused by this war. And the most obvious one from its perspective, other than sanctions relief, is imposing some kind of toll, some kind of payment system in the Strait of Hormuz. Very difficult, as you said, for the neighbors to accept it. They're trying to see whether they could do something in which some of the proceeds of that tolling system or of that fee system could be shared with other Gulf countries. That's going to be a very tough sell, again, for the neighbors. But the reality remains, at this point, Iran has proven and demonstrated that it has this ability to switch the light on or off in terms of transit through the Strait of Hormuz. And that's one of the legacies of this war that everyone is going to have to contend with.
0: So the Iran monitor of your group, the International Crisis Group, has criticized the U.S. position for, quote, being mired in confusion. Now Trump says he doesn't care about the midterm elections, but there's been speculation suggesting, to say the least, that domestic considerations are weighing in heavily and that may force Trump's hand to reach an agreement fast. But according to other observers, this may no longer be the case following the Supreme Court's decision on redistricting. If you can respond to that, also the war pushing President Trump's approval ratings to an all-time low.
4: Yeah, so obviously, I'm not in the president's head. It's not somewhere I'm going to speculate getting into. But I do think listening to him, and let's put it this way, if you are an Iranian official listening to the president every other day saying he doesn't care about the midterms, he's not in a hurry, I think every time he says it, they believe it's proof of the opposite, that he's sort of protesting too much and he's trying to project an air of confidence, an air of not caring about what will happen at the midterms, what will happen to his political fortunes. I think that's very hard to believe, at least from their perspective. So they, every time they say it, they view it as confirmation that they hold that upper hand in terms of who is more in a hurry to reach a deal. Now, I think, you know, again, watching the president myself, I'm confused, because you would have thought that given the poll numbers, and this is one of the most, if not the most unpopular war waged by the United States in decades, one can't even think of a precedent where there was not even a rallying around the flag, instinct at first. This has been unpopular from day one, and it's only grown more unpopular since. It's having a drag on the economy. It's having a drag on the Republican Party's prospects in the midterms. So you'd think that the president would really try to get out of this war, and he's had many, many exit ramps since he first launched it. He hasn't really seized them. He's changed. He's gone back and forth. He's zigzagged. And I think what that reflects is the president is torn. On the one hand, yes, he sees the politics. I'm sure that people, his chief of staff, vice president, are telling him, beware, this is coming at a cost. And he sees that. On the other hand, he's somebody who hates to appear weak. He is determined to show that Iran has capitulated and surrendered. And those two instincts can't coexist. He's going to have to choose one or the other. Either he's going to want to continue this war until that elusive triumph, which he won't achieve, or he's going to have to settle for less than full victory. And depending on the time of day, depending maybe on who has spoken to him last, he seems to incline more in one direction or the other, which really is a reason why these negotiations seem to be going through all these ups and downs, when we think we're going to reach a deal a week ago or a few days ago, and now, who knows?
1: And Robert, finally, we just have 30 seconds. If you could comment on the fact that Iran has at least partially lifted its internet blackout in the country, the longest in history, 88 days, and what this might say about what the Iranian government feels its position is vis-a-vis its own population.
4: Listen, I don't know, and I don't want to speculate. I'm not there. I'm not sure how widely open it actually is. So I think you'd have to ask people who are there and who are witnessing it. Certainly, closing the internet has been an economic drag for Iran. I think they have found that it's very difficult to do business without the internet. I think it's a great difficulty for them. On the other hand, they have security considerations. They are probably afraid of what some of the people in their country feel, and also of outside interference. So we're going to have to see whether it really is materializes and how open it actually is. That's one of the sideshows in this conflict.
0: Robert Malley, we want to thank you so much for being with us. Middle East Program Director at the International Crisis Group, former U.S. senior Middle East official under Presidents Clinton, Obama, and Biden. His new book out, he co-authored, is called Tomorrow is Yesterday, Life, Death, and the Pursuit of Peace in Israel-Palestine. This is Democracy Now!, democracynow.org, The War and Peace Report. I'm Amy Goodman with Nermeen Sheikh.
1: We turn now to Sudan. A new report by Human Rights Watch has found Colombian mercenaries accused of committing war crimes in Sudan were trained in military bases in the United Arab Emirates. The report outlines since 2024, the Abu Dhabi-based security company Global Security Services Group hired hundreds of Colombian private military contractors who were then deployed to Sudan to fight alongside the Rapid Support Forces. Human Rights Watch found evidence that the private military contractors were in El Fasher in October 2025 when the RSF seized the key city and committed widespread massacres and rape. The report adds to evidence of the UAE's involvement in the war in Sudan despite repeated denials.
0: For more, we're joined now in London by Joey Shea, senior UAE researcher at Human Rights Watch, author of the new report From Bogota to El Fasher. So, Joey, if you can lay this out, and how did you find the Colombians to go on the record about being deployed to Sudan to assist the RSF? And if you can put this in a bigger political context for those who aren't following this carefully, the significance of what the RSF is doing in Sudan.
5: Absolutely. And thanks, Amy, for having me. Our investigation documented how this Abu Dhabi-based security company, Global Security Services Group, has apparently hired hundreds of these Colombian fighters before they were deployed to fight alongside, arm in arm with the Rapid Support Forces, an armed group accused of war crimes and crimes against humanity in Sudan. Now, since the beginning of the war in Sudan 3 years ago, there has been a steady drip of reporting, mounting evidence, pointing to the fact that the UAE has been militarily supporting the Rapid Support Forces. The New York Times, UN experts, human rights organizations like ours have repeatedly reported on UAE military support to the RSF. And yet the international community has remained silent. To this day, not a single EU member state, the EU, the US, the UK, has publicly called out the UAE's role in helping to fund, support, and militarily support the Rapid Support Forces. Now, when it comes to our investigation, we were able to conduct firsthand interviews with some of the Colombian contractors who were deployed to Sudan. Now, this research was incredibly difficult. It took quite a bit of time to convince these contractors to speak with me. And this research was also corroborated by a deep open source investigation. Thankfully for us, Colombian contractors are not very hygienic with their social media presence. So we were able to get a lot of information from their own TikTok accounts and other social media that they posted publicly and geolocate them in these sensitive UAE military sites before they were then deployed to Sudan. And I think what is most important about our report is that these contractors transited through sensitive UAE military sites, military bases in the UAE where they received training by Emirati nationals before they were deployed to Sudan.
1: So, Joey, could you talk about this Colombia-based recruitment agency, A4SI, what the origins of this company are and what role they've played in sending Colombian mercenaries to Sudan to support the RSF?

0: contractors and which has very strong ties to UAE authorities, including senior members of the UAE ruling family. And as you said, A4SI was sanctioned by the U.S. Treasury Department in December of last year. And yet GSSG, Global Security Services Group, which we believe has apparently hired these contractors, paid them, has not been sanctioned, nor its CEO, a man named Mohammed Hamdan Al-Zabi. And in our report, we are calling for the U.S. Treasury Department, the EU, allies of the UAE to investigate GSSG and investigate its CEO, Mohammed Hamdan Al-Zabi, with a view to imposing sanctions. Because at the core of this operation, we believe, are UAE authorities. And it's sort of like if you're going to sanction A4SI without sanctioning GSSG, you're cutting off one arm of the octopus without getting to the heart of the operation.
1: Joey, what does UAE have to gain by this intensification of conflict in Sudan? UAE, a close U.S. ally.
0: Yeah, so this UAE's apparent support to the RSF is part of a broader pattern whereby the UAE has been intervening in neighboring conflicts for over a decade. Human Rights Watch has consistently documented how the UAE has intervened as far back as Yemen in 2014, 2015, and then in Libya in the war between 2019 and 2020, and now in Sudan. And we really see how the UAE uses these neighboring conflicts to project its political and economic influence abroad. And again, Human Rights Watch has documented scores of human rights violations that are linked with UAE's intervention. In Yemen, in both Yemen and Libya, we documented scores of indiscriminate and disproportionate airstrikes on civilians and civilian objects. And particularly in southern Yemen, we also documented how the UAE financed, trained, and supported abusive local forces, which detained civilians in terribly violent counterterrorism operations. So it's not just about Sudan. And with each of these, very violent interventions, the UAE still has not received any accountability and has not yet been called out by name by the international community. And in the context of Sudan, we're still relying on these ambiguous and weak statements calling out external actors fueling the war rather than naming names and calling out the UAE.
2: And finally, Joey, before we conclude, why Colombia and are there other states that the UAE, fighters from other states that the UAE has been recruiting?
0: There may be other fighters of other nationalities that UAE-linked entities have recruited. We weren't really able to verify those accounts. But the relationship between UAE authorities and Colombian retired personnel goes back to 2011 when Mohammed bin Zayed, the current UAE president, started to build an 800-person battalion, a foreign legion comprised entirely of Colombian military personnel. Well, at this time, this foreign legion was legal. The recruitment effort was public. But that was sort of the start of this relationship between UAE authorities and Colombian retired personnel. Colombia provides a very fertile recruitment ground that after years of internal armed conflict, there's also, retired personnel who are incredibly well trained. Also, they're trained on U.S. equipment, of which the UAE's military is also trained. So there's lots of interoperability between the two forces there. And we also saw Colombian fighters pop up supported by the UAE in Yemen as well, starting in 2015. So this relationship goes back more than a decade.
1: I want to thank you so much for being with us, Joey Shea, senior UAE researcher at Human Rights Watch. We'll link to your report. From Bogota to El Fasher. Coming up, the Justice Department has announced it's investigating the writer E. Jean Carroll, who's won two civil lawsuits against President Trump over sexual abuse and defamation. Back in 20 seconds.

0: Femme du Monde, Women of the World by Amadou and Mariam in our Democracy Now! Studio. This is Democracy Now!, democracynow.org. I'm Amy Goodman with Nermeen Sheikh.
1: We end today's show with the latest news that the Justice Department has launched a criminal investigation into the writer E. Jean Carroll. According to the New York Times and CNN, the inquiry is looking into whether Carroll committed perjury in a 2022 deposition. That's despite a 2024 ruling by a federal appeals court panel that dismissed claims E. Jean Carroll committed perjury. In 2019, Carroll published a memoir describing an encounter in the 1990s when she says Trump sexually assaulted her in a department store dressing room. When Trump denied the account, Carroll sued him and won $5 million in damages, with a unanimous New York jury finding Trump liable for sexual abuse and defamation.
0: After Trump made disparaging remarks about E. Jean Carroll, she sued him again and won a second defamation judgment for over $83 million. Federal courts have upheld both verdicts, though on Wednesday, the U.S. Supreme Court deferred its decision on whether to hear President Trump's appeal of the $5 million civil verdict. It was the 12th time the Supreme Court has deferred the appeal. We'll have more right now with Deborah Turkheimer, professor of law at Northwestern University and the author of Credible, Why We Doubt Accusers and Protect Abusers. Professor Turkheimer, if you can respond to this latest news that I think have rocked many in this country. President Trump faces paying E. Jean Carroll close to $90 million, and now his own Department of Justice is criminally investigating her. Can you talk about the grounds and the history of this case?
2: Yes, I can do that. Thanks for having me. I guess we need to go back to October 2022. During the discovery phase of E. Jean Carroll's lawsuit, she was deposed. And one of the questions that she was asked pertained to whether she was getting any outside funding for her legal fees. And she answered no. This Department of Justice investigation into perjury charges centers on that particular response. So it's a very small piece of this lawsuit. Donald Trump has tried over and over again to impugn E. Jean Carroll's credibility around the sexual abuse allegations. That has been unsuccessful over and over again. So this is about the question of whether she knew when she answered no to that question about outside legal funding that, in fact, billionaire Reid Hoffman had contributed some money to her case, to her lawyers, to enable this to actually come forward. Because as we know, it's very expensive to sue civilly, and particularly to go up against someone with the resources of Donald Trump. So this perjury investigation centers on that deposition. It's unusual in so many ways, Amy.
0: Explain those ways.
2: So there are some very technical, let's say, obstacles to proving perjury in this case that I'm thinking about even at this very early stage of an investigation. So, you know, one point to make is that E. Jean Carroll must have willfully or knowingly lied under oath in this deposition. If she simply made a mistake, if she wasn't aware of whatever funding arrangement was in place, that's not perjury. A second point is that the statement must have some material bearing on the likely outcome of the case. Here, when E. Jean Carroll's allegations went to trial, ultimately, the judge decided that none of this should even come into evidence. It was too tangential to bear in any meaningful way on the case. So that materiality requirement is going to be tough. The venue is unusual here. Why Chicago, you might ask? Well, it's unclear. Apparently, there may be some connection to one of Reid Hoffman's nonprofits. But venue is ordinarily in the location where an offense occurred. There's no allegation that the funding of the legal fees was itself improper. So I find that to be curious. And then the last point is probably the most important, which is there is a due process right not to be the victim of any kind of selective or vindictive prosecution. And it's very apparent on the face of this that the use of the Justice Department to go after E. Jean Carroll in this way is completely unprecedented. It is an obvious indication that Donald Trump continues to go after E. Jean Carroll in this vendetta. And in this case, he's using the taxpayer-funded Justice Department to do that. These cases are brought in our name, in the name of the people of the United States, and it's frankly galling.
1: I mean, so what broader concerns arise from this Department of Justice investigating someone who has successfully sued a sitting president?
2: Well, there is no precedent for anything like this. To take one question and answer in a civil case and to use that as the basis for this federal investigation, it raises questions about the allocation of resources. Why is this a federal case? Why is it in the interest of justice to go after E. Jean Carroll at this moment in time? And I think the inescapable conclusion is that the Justice Department is being used to pursue Donald Trump's continuing revenge tour against E. Jean Carroll. I will also note that unlike cases against James Comey, Letitia James, Adam Schiff, Jerome Powell, E. Jean Carroll is and always has been a private citizen. And so there's something about this instance that I think may strike people as even more egregious than some examples in the past where selective or vindictive prosecution is very much in the mix. This seems different. And I should say it's yet another example of the ways in which Donald Trump has tried to silence E. Jean Carroll, has tried to deter her from coming forward, has tried to threaten her into keeping quiet. Even if this investigation goes nowhere, even if there are no successful perjury charges, as I suspect in the end, there will be no successful perjury charges, it's hugely daunting to know that you are being investigated by the Justice Department.
0: And it's very interesting that he does this at the time of the theatrical release of the film about her called Ask E. Jean. And also that this came out after yesterday. If you can, in this last 30 seconds, explain what the Supreme Court did in E. Jean's case.
2: So the Supreme Court is continuing to sort of kick the can down the road when it comes to deciding whether Donald Trump has any reason not to pay the judgment against him. It seems as if they may be waiting for his appeal to come up in the second case. You mentioned that there were two verdicts against him, one for around $5 million, one for around $83 million. And it may be that they're sort of waiting to consolidate his arguments. We won't know for a bit. But right now, the Supreme Court is sort of sitting on these cases.
0: Deborah Turkheimer, we want to thank you so much for being with us, professor of law at Northwestern University and the author of the book Credible, Why We Doubt Accusers and Protect Abusers. That does it for today's show. I'll be in Great Barrington today for the 20th anniversary of the Berkshire International Film Festival, where Steal This Story, Please is the opening film, the film about Democracy Now! And independent media. Tomorrow, I'm headed to Tucson, Arizona, for Friday night and Saturday, a fundraiser for KXCI Community Radio in Tucson. That's at 10:30 in the morning, the film showing at 1 on Saturday and through the week. And then on Saturday night, I'll be in Phoenix for the showing of the film, doing the Q&A afterwards. Next week, Tampa, celebrating KFAI Community Radio, and on Sunday we'll be in Miami. You can check our website the following week in Vermont and Burlington and Montpelier and St. Johnsbury and more. I'm Amy Goodman with Nermeen Sheikh. Go to democracynow.org for all the details. Thanks so much for joining us.

0: Hello neighbours, welcome to Fit to Eat, the Newfoundland Labrador Farm and Food Show. I'm Ivan Emke, your host. During the Second World War, both Britain and Canada promoted the local and personal growing of food. These were called victory gardens, and they were advertised with some very dramatic posters of people gardening, accompanied by broad slogans like "Dig for Victory Now" or "Sow the Seeds of Victory." We don't have quite the same rhetoric these days, but many would still argue that we all have a part to play in the grand transition toward greater food self-sufficiency in this province.
1: When I go into a grocery store and I walk along the visual counters and I go US, Mexico, Ontario, PEI, New Brunswick, Chile, New Zealand, it's pretty depressing. I think what I found was that most of my friends who lived in Lewisport didn't eat the way I ate. Mm.
2: The important thing about aged horse manure is that it doesn't smell, so you don't upset the neighbours.
0: You may be surprised to learn that decades ago already, the provincial government had some concerns over the diet of folks in Newfoundland Labrador. The Department of Rural Development trained people in preparing wild foods and in safely cooking and bottling and preserving food. And there was a book that celebrated the preparation of wild foods and the need to grow more of our own. We'll talk about that and lots more today. I have two guests joining me, or rather, I join them. The first one is a teacher, gardener, environmentalist, adventure tourism champion, and a fine cook. I meet up in his home, a former school overlooking the beautiful Bond Bay. Join us if you can yank your eyes away from the lovely view.
1: My name is Greg Wood. I grew up in Lewisport, and as a child, because my mom was from Winnipeg, she was a home economist. And so whenever we ate food, it was always sort of a prepared meal. It wasn't snacking. There was a set breakfast, a set dinner or lunch, and a set supper. And that happened every day, and you got called in. You got a whistle or a bell to ring to come home to, just like Pavlov. And so
3: you would salivate like the dogs?
1: Yeah, exactly.
3: Okay. Excellent.
1: We ate a big variety of things. We would eat things like lasagna. We would eat things like Chinese food. We would have like stir fries, but we'd also have a lot of wild meats. Tur, moose, caribou, rabbit. Just about any wild game that you can have. And, of course, all the desserts were made mostly with local berries. I think what I found was that most of my friends who lived in Lewisport didn't eat the way I ate. Mm. They didn't seem to have the set planning that Mom used to put into cooking. And we would often go out hunting tur with my dad out in Twillingate area, and we'd bring back enough turs to last all winter. And we'd spend the whole Saturday in the basement plucking the turs and preparing them for dinner.
3: And would you can them then for the winter?
1: We'd freeze them.
3: Freeze them.
1: And, you know, we'd also eat things like moose heart, moose liver. Mom would make brawn, which is basically you take the head of the moose and you skin it, and then you boil it down, and you take all the meat and stuff from mm-hmm. that, and you make, it's like sandwich meat.
3: Head cheese.
1: Head cheese, exactly. Yeah. A lot of variety, and because Mom, I guess, grew up in a city like Winnipeg, I mean, she knew what green peppers were, and she knew what green onions were, and asparagus and things like
3: that. Have you seen changes over the last few decades in terms of what people grow, gather, raise, hunt? How's the diet changed?
1: I think the use of wild game and wild fish is less than it used to be, especially mm-hmm. fish. There used to be a lot more individual involvement in the fishery, so people would eat lobsters and codfish and halibut and salmon in particular. And trout, of course, people would fish for trout. So there was always a diet of fish. And a lot of people would hunt moose as well. Caribou less so. The diet has changed, I think, more to store-bought foods. Everything comes in a box or wrapped up in a plastic. You know, I don't think I ever saw a steak in my house that was wrapped in plastic. It was always wrapped in butcher paper, and it was prepared by a local butcher.
3: Are there things that you think are the cause of that?
1: Well, I know that in the case of where I grew up in Lewisport was a very commercial community. It didn't have a strong fishing enterprises. The fishing enterprises were in places like Fogo and Twillingate. Lewisport was more of a commercial hub that had grocery stores, paved roads, sidewalks, community water, community sewer. So when Lewisport was developed, it was developed upon a pretty modern kind of municipality. And so there were access to fresh food in the grocery stores. You didn't have to make your own pies. You could go to the store and buy a pie. You could buy fruits and vegetables off a shelf in a grocery store. So therefore, farming was very, local gardening was very unusual in Lewisport. My mom was one of the few people who had gardens.
3: Just because you could buy it at the store.
1: You could buy it at the store. And people were working in a cash economy. They were working in a salaried position. Now, out around Lewisport, in places like Loon Bay, Porterville, Brown's Arm, people within those more rural communities had their gardens. And they lived more similar to what people would have done 100 years ago, 50 years ago. Mm-hmm.
3: Seems like the motivation now has changed where, that food is still available, more so than ever probably. But people are choosing to do more of their home gardening and so on. But there's a different motivation. There's more concern about, I guess.
1: Yeah, everything. Health. Pesticides. There's an environmental issue of the footprint that food has when it travels across country. And again, I think that trend is fairly new. I don't think we've gone that far with local farming. I mean, I'm on a few Facebook websites, and you know, I get lots of farming correspondence. But it's still a very small component of our society. I think the trend is going that way. It's everything from an environmental awareness bit, it's a self-sufficiency bit, that you're going to be, depend less on other people and other farmers. There's the health and nutrition bit. There's the satisfaction of a lifestyle where you can produce your own food. And a lot of younger families in particular are thinking that way.
3: You mentioned your mother earlier, and you showed me a book of hers called Native Cookery and Edible Wild Plants in Newfoundland and Labrador. Tell me a bit about that book and why she put that together.
1: Well, she was working as a home economist for the Department of Rural Development in the 70s and
3: so 80s. We had a Department of Rural Development at one time?
1: Oh, yes. And we still do, I think. A few times.
3: It's been renamed. A few bit of letterhead has gone into that. Yeah. Her name is Jocelyn Wood.
1: Yeah. She did her Bachelor of Science degree at the University of Manitoba in Winnipeg, and she met my dad in McGill in Montreal when she was doing her internship for her dietetics certificate, and dad was doing his medical degree, and they met there, and they married, and they moved to Newfoundland, to Lewisport, Twillingate first, and then into Lewisport. But when mom was hired by the department, there was a lot of concern about the diet of Newfoundlanders and the fact that they were buying off the store shelf vegetables that were traveling far, that were often rotting, or that they weren't fresh. And mom convinced the department to try and change that whole ethos. And she did a lot of work around everything from birch syrup, trying to create an industry and a food culture that was more local. So she could see around her, from her husband, my father, and also some of the community, that there was so much access to fresh food, like turs, like salmon, like codfish, like berries. And you could also grow your own vegetables if the climate was suitable for that and there was enough soil. So she convinced her minister to produce a book related to cooking of wild foods and also using edible wild plants. That's what she did, and they published this, and it was circulated around to a lot of people. In fact, I was talking to Anita Best yesterday, and she said that they used this book for their grade 8 home economics class.
0: I asked Greg about a piece of music to use, and he mentioned a song that I remember fondly. Here it is, Murray McLaughlin's Farmer's Song.

0: We head back to the chat I had with Greg Wood. We're discussing the book that his mum put together, Native Cookery and Edible Wild Plants of Newfoundland Labrador.
1: What she did was, based on her work, she would travel around to communities all over Newfoundland and Labrador. She spent weeks on the Labrador coast. She would do workshops with local people about the preserving of game, preserving of vegetables, preserving of fruit, everything from canning of meat to do it in a safe way, because she knew that some people were experiencing the ill effects of botulism from not having properly canned foods. So she had a road tour, not so much about the book itself, but about the processes you have to do to cook safely and preserve food. Mm-hmm. So she did everything from the canning of food to the freezing of food to the making of jams and jellies, salting. So she went through all those things with local people all over Newfoundland and Labrador. Mm-hmm.
2: Today, sometimes people say, well, I would grow my own food more, or I'd hunt, but I don't know how to deal with it at all. So that was the case some years ago as well. So yeah. She was helping with that issue.
1: Yeah. Yeah. And she convinced the Department of Rural Development to buy a canner.
2: Okay.
1: Yep. And so they set that up in Grand Falls.
2: Yep.
1: And the idea was to have the canner there. They would bring people into the cannery, and they would learn how to do it properly with the right equipment, the right temperature gauges and things like that.
2: That's not far off one of the proposals I've heard for today. So she was way ahead of her time in many ways.
1: Yeah, I think she was.
2: So you've been interested in farming to yourself. Was that an outgrowth of growing up and doing all the production?
1: Yeah, from helping Mom set the garden in Lewisport, When I went to Goose Bay, I bought a house in the Happy Valley, and it had a garden. And that was one of the reasons why I bought it, because it had a big garden and a greenhouse. And so I tried to do gardening wherever I can, but up here where I'm living now, I mean, so little soil that it's a huge proposition to try and make my property into a garden.
2: You're a keen observer, though, of what's happening in terms of agriculture. And what do you think are some of the things that we could be working on? Or what are the points of optimism when you hear about young farmers trying this and that and so on?
1: Well, some of those ideas were generated in work that I did through the Rural Secretariat back 10 years ago, trying to convince government to make land available to people in a lease kind of arrangement, to help them with the clearing, the preparation of land, and then to use a leasing system for that land. Now, in the last couple of years, that's begun. I'm not sure that young farmers get the kind of support that they need. So I think there will be a lot of young farmers who go into that kind of work. They will work hard for 5 years, and at the end of 5 years, they will find that it hasn't been worth it. The return for them, for the work they've done, 5 years of investment, isn't there. So I think government has to be more able to provide support. And there has to be maybe things like tool sharing. You know, everybody doesn't require a tractor 24 hours a day, 7 days a week.
2: Yes.
1: Why not a tractor that people can use to share? Why not share farm equipment?
2: Do you sometimes feel overwhelmed by the attempt to grow more food in this province? How do you keep your sense of optimism?
1: More underwhelmed, really.
2: Underwhelmed.
1: It would be nice to be overwhelmed by the number of farms that were developed in
2: Overwhelmed by the problems, I guess.
1: Yeah. Well, when I go into a grocery store and I walk along the vegetable counters and I go U.S., Mexico, Ontario, PEI, New Brunswick, Chile, New Zealand, it's pretty depressing. You know, I know we don't grow oranges here, and we never will, no doubt. Still, there are a lot of things that are on those shelves that we could grow. And with the changing environment, some warming conditions, some colder conditions, but the technology is there. You can use Remay to cover your crops to protect them from flies. You don't have to use pesticides. You can use greenhouses to develop warm fruits and vegetables. Technology is there. It's being used in the Arctic. We can use it here, too.
2: Mm-hmm. Do you think we need another book like what your mother put out in terms of helping people to give people confidence that they can actually produce locally or they know how to use local food?
1: There's a big group of people that are sharing ideas currently, mostly through Facebook or Twitter or Instagram. People growing vegetables, raising goats, milking goats, making cheese, growing tomatoes in their greenhouses, erecting brand new greenhouses, developing container gardens and raised gardens and so on, raised beds. So there's a lot of activity. But again, the world is pretty small, but I've got great confidence that it's going to be a big difference in the next 20 years.
2: So if you're going to prepare a nice feed of local food, what would you make?
1: I have a moose soup.
2: How far away was the moose?
1: The moose is very local, and what you put in soup, including turnip carrots, onions, and you can grow all that in Newfoundland.
2: Greg, thanks so much.
1: Okay.

0: That was Farmer's Song, an old chestnut written by a city kid, Murray McLaughlin, by request of my first guest, Greg Wood. And he did serve us some of that moose soup. It was rather tasty. I had seconds, I assure you. Do you know what the biggest single crop in the U.S. is? Lawns. But don't despair. A lawn has the potential to become far more than just a green medium that you water and fertilize and cut. A lawn can become a garden. Mervyn Dean is a retired doctor, an avid gardener and cook, and much more. We're going to do a garden tour on the radio. We'll see how that goes. We meet in his backyard on an unassuming street in Cornerbrook. So Mervyn, let's start with a little tour of your garden. Just here looking over what you've created from a lawn.
1: It was a lawn, but that was 14 years ago. Okay. One of the first things I did was take the sods up from the lawn and make two separate vegetable beds. And then about 5 years ago, dismantled those, took up the rest of the lawn and made the bed that you can see there now.
0: And this is a standard size lot in Cornerbrook, so anybody could do this, really.
1: They could. It depends on the landscape.
0: Over on this side, we have the major garden.
1: Yep. As we come down these steps to the lower part of the garden and the vegetable bed, let's say either side, we've got strawberries. This has long been my strawberry bed. Over at the far side of this bed, potatoes. I try growing different types. I like growing the fingerlings, but they're very susceptible to scab. Next over, as you come towards us, I've got parsnips, and then beets, and then we've got cucumbers here, and then round the edges of the buckets with the tomatoes in. They were in the greenhouse, but we had such a hot summer, we actually had to bring them out, which is has been unusual.
0: And the mix, the soil here, you've got some wood chips. Tell me a bit about how you've moved to this.
1: Okay, last fall, the Western Environment Centre had a workshop on what they called no-till gardening. In other words, you don't have to dig everything over. And basically, what you do is put down a layer of newspaper, which blocks the light and kills the weeds and anything else that's trying to grow there. Then you put down aged manure, and the important thing about aged horse manure is that it doesn't smell, so you don't upset the neighbours. And then on top of that, you put a layer of wood chips, and you plant straight into the wood chips.
0: Okay.
1: We've been very impressed with how well we've done with this, but unfortunately, the heap of manure that, although well-aged, was also being taken advantage of by a lot of weeds.
0: Okay.
1: And even though we tried to remove them, as you can see, we have weeds.
0: It's scattered on, yes.
1: Yeah, yes. But as I was saying to you earlier, I don't go in for the neat and aesthetic and, you know, totally weed-free. I keep the weeds down as much as I can, but I don't worry if there's the odd one or dozen here or there. And the other thing I'll mention now, last year Kim Thistle put me on to these, I think they're called mycorrhizo fungus. Anyway, it works with the roots of the plant. It's symbiotic and encourages plant growth. And tried it last year. Half the carrots, half the parsnips, I put this stuff down, the other half I didn't. And you could see there was a difference.
0: Yeah.
1: So this year, we've done that with everything.
0: So how do you apply that? What exactly is it?
1: It comes as a powder, and you just put a little bit. When you make the little trench for putting the seeds in, and then you just put some of this powder at the bottom, put the seeds on top, cover it up, water it in.
0: And you have a structure here on the right-hand side, a greenhouse.
1: A greenhouse, yep.
0: You put this together from a kit?
1: From a kit, yeah. Built the base first, and then my son-in-law and a friend of his helped me finish it off. It gets a lot of use.
0: And the winter hasn't taken it out yet?
1: No, it withstands the winter, and the polyvinyl glass, it's the plastic stuff. Snow just slides off it.
0: How early can you plant something in there and make it viable?
1: Well, we start putting stuff out either end of April or beginning of May, but we have a small heater in there, so because at that time of year, it could get down below freezing in there overnight, so and sometimes in the day.
0: When I asked Mervyn about a music choice, he had a few in mind. In the midst of the classical suggestions, there was this rather more unusual song by Benny Hill. If you like bad puns, you'll enjoy this. This is My Garden of Love.

0: meadow in my garden of love.
1: I hope you're catching all of those puns. There are more to come. The song isn't over yet. Let's continue on our garden tour with Mervyn Dean.
2: Part of the problem with things like celery and leeks is you have to start them early enough that it's too cold to start them in the greenhouse. So I've got grow lights indoors.
3: Okay.
2: And then cabbage here. Here, snap peas are just about over now. And just next to them are what are called scarlet runner beans, which everyone in England grows. I was very worried when I first had a garden here that I couldn't find scarlet runner beans. I only the regular wax beans or pole beans.
3: Yeah.
2: But actually, most of the big companies do sell them.
3: Do they actually taste better than regular runner beans?
2: I think so. This is our raspberry forest. It started off with six canes, and basically the raspberries will grow wherever you plant them. You don't have to do anything to the soil, they'll grow. And they have. And then just behind this big vegetable garden is a smaller one. Normally, in the front part of that, I grow garlic, which I plant in the fall. And behind that, we're growing asparagus. And then behind the greenhouse is the rhubarb patch. Yeah. Rhubarb's another plant that's very hard to kill.
4: It goes well if you neglect it.
3: Sometimes it prefers neglect.
4: Yes, that's right.
2: Well, I used to say, everything in my garden grows despite what I do. We got mint here in a pot.
3: Yeah.
2: As you commented when I showed it to you earlier, it's not going to invade the rest of the garden.
3: Oh, mint is.
2: We're just looking through the top door of the greenhouse now. A lot of basil or basil plants, a couple of pepper plants, some tarragon. I tried this year for the first time growing some lemongrass, but I haven't been very successful. So
3: every year, do you add another little piece to the garden?
2: It seems to be going that way. This still needs development, but it was just a load of weeds, and we put down a load of topsoil and put it down and put the wood chips on top and planted the pumpkins. Thing.
3: Okay.
2: But these two holes here, they're where the Costco blueberry plants were.
3: Oh, interesting. They're the famous Costco blueberry.
2: The famous Costco blueberry.
3: Well,
2: we're waiting for the refund credit. These are nasturtiums. Those are definitely edible, including the leaves, the flowers themselves and the leaves. Squash or cucumber flowers are edible. Some chefs will actually stuff the flower and then cook it. Pansies, just because something's edible doesn't mean it's flavorful, of course. It's like with mushrooms. We all know there's poisonous mushrooms and there's edible ones. But what do you mean by edible? Do you mean it's got a good flavor, or do you just mean it's safe to eat? It might have a horrible texture or a lousy taste, but it's not going to kill you or make you sick.
3: Yeah. Well, this is the time of year to look at a garden because it's lush. Probably in early June, it's slightly different.
2: Oh, gosh, it would be. Yes, very slightly. A bit more than slightly.
3: Thanks very much.
2: You're very welcome. Yeah. Thank you for your interest. I'll drop some runner beans off to you.
3: Okay. You heard it.
2: It's on the radio.

0: That was My Garden of Love by Benny Hill. And Mervyn did bring some Scarlet Runner beans. You may get the idea that I do this show only for the food involved. That's only partially correct. Do you think programs to educate us all about using wild foods and learning to grow and safely preserve foods would work today? Is social media capable of providing the deep knowledge and wisdom needed to alter our future?
1: There is a lot of concern about the diet of Newfoundlanders and the fact that they were buying vegetables that were traveling far, that were often rotting, or that they weren't fresh.
2: Rhubarb's another plant that's very hard to kill. It does well if you neglect it.
1: Mom would make brawn, which is basically you take the head of the moose and you skin it and then you boil it down and you take all the meat and stuff from that and you make, it's like sandwich meat.
3: Head cheese.
1: Head cheese, exactly. Yeah.
2: Just because something's edible doesn't mean it's flavorful, of course.
0: This has been Fit to Eat, the Newfoundland Labrador Farm and Food Show. 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The songs for today's show were Farmer Song by Murray McLaughlin and My Garden of Love by Benny Hill. The theme music, Cluck Old Hen, was done this week by Fletcher Bright, Bill Evans, and Norman and Nancy Blake. If you want a PDF of the book that Greg talked about, go to the show's website, fittoeatnl.ca. My email address is there. Send me a note. This is a production of Kitchen Table Communications. I'm Ivan Emke. Join me again next time. Happy trails.
2: I used to say, everything in my garden grows despite what I do.

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0: 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Never.
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Tupelo, Mississippi. People of Tupelo begin to get worried.

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I'm never gonna

Hello, folks. My name is Kelly Russell. I live in Belle Island. 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

great things that I used to love to hear Earl Scruggs and Paul Warren and Benny Martin and people like that, different fiddle players that they had. They would do a fiddle and banjo thing. It was just the best. And so Glenn is going to start off here. Him and Earl are going to do a little thing called Katie Hill, and we're going to jump in and mash on it.

Bye.

0: Thank you, folks, so much. I tell you. Hey, Doc, how about a little Foggy Mountain Top? You think that'd be a good one?
1: Here we go.

Hello once again and welcome to On My Radar. It's Gary Knoll here with my musically themed show, and the theme changes pretty much every show, sometimes every week. And right now we are in the fourth show of a series of shows about local artists from the Atlantic provinces who have either played at the Trail Sales and Tunes Festival here in North Point this past week, past 10 days actually, or have got nominations at the East Coast Music Awards in Nova Scotia, which also happened last week. We played a lot of the artists that played here. We played a lot of the Newfoundland artists that were nominated for East Coast Music Awards. And today we're going to play some of the other winners, not from Newfoundland, but from the other Atlantic provinces who won big or have performed at the East Coast Music Awards. So a lot of great artists from the Atlantic provinces today. Stick around for On My Radar at the Voice of Bombay, 95.9 and 98.1 FM, and around the world at vobb.org.

And I'm going to get you started with an act from Newfoundland that did get nominations this year. And they had a couple of nominations, so I decided I'd play the song by them on the Tuesday show, but I decided to do another one today. So from Newfoundland, East Coast Music Award nominees, the Irish Descendants, this is Beeswing.

Well, there you go, the Irish Descendants with Beeswing, and a song that also, I'm not sure who the original is, but I know that Newfoundland artist Salt Beef Junkies have also recorded that song, and it took them a lot of places. In fact, it got them a Canadian Folk Music Awards nomination just a couple of years ago, and there you go, a very different version, but a great version also from the Irish Descendants. Who had two nominations this year for East Coast Music Awards, Traditional Artist of the Year and Group of the Year. Now, I'm going to go with two of the big winners at the ECMAs, and I guess you could say that the Entertainer of the Year, which is a Fans Choice Award, is voted on, is probably the biggest individual award. And that went to André Petipas. And I'm going to say Petipas because, you know, I think it might be pronounced differently in other places. But in Newfoundland, that name does exist, and that's how it's pronounced. So I'm going to say André Petipas. And apparently he was the a lot of these artists I'm playing today from the Atlantic provinces, I'm not familiar with. Some of them I have played before. But I'm discovering them as well as you. And I'm glad to spread the word about these great Atlantic Canada artists here in the Newfoundland. So André Petipas was with a group called, André Petipas and the Giants, and apparently they're hugely successful in the Atlantic provinces, and maybe they'll eventually make that over here. But anyway, he's got enough fans, and apparently he is quite an entertainer from what I've been reading. He's got enough fans that he won the Entertainer of the Year Award, Fans Choice. So let's listen to one of his songs. And this, and the second one we're going to hear, by the way, is from Goldie Boutillier. And she, I guess you would say, she is the most successful artist this year because she had seven ECMA nominations and won three of them. And that is a pretty outstanding record. That doesn't happen that often. And she's a very contemporary artist with a very contemporary sound. And you'll hear that when we play Cowboy Gangster Politician. But first, here's Gypsophilia from André Petipas.

Yeah, that was Goldie Boutillier with 7 nominations at the East Coast Music Awards and a very great contemporary sound there with that song, Cowboy Gangster Politician. So I feel deservedly won 3 East Coast Music Awards this year, and I'm looking forward to hearing more stuff from her. And before that, it was Andre Petipa. Really great sound also from him with Gypsophilia, and he won the Fans' Choice Entertainer of the Year Award. Well, the next artist up, Logan Richard. Now, I can tell you all of these artists are either from Cape Breton, the ones I'm playing today, from Cape Breton or the rest of Nova Scotia. That's considered under the East Coast Music Awards 2 separate territories. Or PEI or New Brunswick. And I apologize that as of yet, I can't name offhand without looking up which of those territories each one is from. I know this guy, though, is from PEI. And, you know, here at Trails, Tales, and Tunes, this is the kind of person you're looking for possible future TTTs. Just putting it out there. He may show up here sometime. Anyway, he won the, let's see, which award did Logan win? Well, he actually won for Solo Artist of the Year, but he also got a nomination for Folk Artist of the Year. So we're going to hear him. But starting off, the Martin Boys, who won the Country Artist of the Year, and their song is Burn the Boats.

Yep, another East Coast Music Award winner there, Logan Richard from PEI. And nice sound, nice guitar, great voice. It's called Up From Here. And before that, it was the Martin Boys with a rockin' country number, Burn the Boats. You know, this music I've been playing today, it's from Atlantic Canada. It could hold its own anywhere in terms of the various genres of music that I've been playing. They're all so good. And you never seem to run out of discovering new artists from the Atlantic provinces who are really good. And for me, a great way to discover them is to look at who got nominated or who won awards each year. And that's how I discover so many great artists, just by seeing the ones that are getting acclaim. Here's two more artists who got acclaim. Aaron McDonald got East Coast Music Award for Video of the Year. I think it was Fan Choice, I think it is. Yep, it's a Fan Choice Award. I'm going to have I haven't had a chance yet to see this video, because, of course, we can't show it on the radio. But I'm sure it's a great song as well. So we're going to hear from him. Beaches and Bands is the name of the song that won the video award. And Cassie and Maggie, I'm pretty sure they're sisters. I'm going to do just a quick look here right now. Yep, they're from Nova Scotia, and they blend traditional, contemporary, Celtic instrumentals and vocals. So, and they've been making a name for themselves. And I know that besides East Coast Music nominations, that they also got Canadian Folk Music Award nominations this year. So really, really having a great run, these guys. So let's listen to them with their song. Back to my list here. Their song is Bow Down.

Okay, somebody's ready to go. Oh yes, okay, right. We were going to play two songs in a row. Okay, so that was Cassie Maggie there with Bow Down. Great song. And now let's listen to Aaron McDonald, who won the Video of the Year for this song, Beaches and Bands.

All right, there you go. That's Aaron McDonald with a great country song, "The Beaches Man," and he's from Cape Breton, by the way. All right, now let's see how much time I have here. Okay, yeah, I got time for four more for sure. I'm now going to play some artists that one of whom won an award this year, but has been nominated and won awards at the ECMAs many times, and that is Lenny Gallant, and he got an award again this year. And let me see what that category was. I believe it might have been folk. Lenny Gallant is one of those, folk release of the year for his album Shelter from Storms. So we're going to play this title song from that album from Lenny Gallant, one of Atlantic Canada's great musical treasures. I had a great experience at a Folk Alliance International event in Montreal where Lenny Gallant sang. And it was one of those events where there was each of the artists played several times on the schedule for this event, which is a huge, huge event with hundreds of artists, thousands of delegates. And it just so happened it was late in the night, and I ended up being the only one in the room for this particular Lenny Gallant performance. And he could have just said, okay, well, I won't bother. But no, he did it anyway. And so for 20 minutes, I got a what I'd call a command performance from Lenny Gallant, and it was awesome. So happy to play Lenny Gallant, Shelter from the Storms, and also a previous winner many times, Gordy Sampson. And from him, we're going to hear right now the song Sunburn.

Yeah, there is Lenny Gallant, Shelter from the Storms, evidence of why he won the Folk Award this year at the East Coast Music Awards. And Gordy Sampson, what an incredible career this guy's had. He's from the Atlantic Provinces. He's from Big Pond, same place that Reed McNeil is from. Population 47 people. Wow, what is in the water over there to turn out such talents? And Gordy Sampson is a renowned singer and songwriter internationally. In fact, within a year after moving to Nashville a few years back, he ended up with a number one song on Billboard's charts, Carrie Underwood's Jesus Take the Wheel, which just about everybody knows. So Gordy Sampson, hugely successful and a multi-

Richard Wood, PEI's incredible fiddle player who has become an international star as well. Thanks for listening to On My Radar. And we'll finish off with these great East Coast Music Award winners. Here's these pointers.

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In Cape May, the Wildwoods, Stone Harbor, Avalon, and the surrounding area, or anywhere in the world live streaming, you can escape to the Cape at capemayradio.org. Hello there, I am your host, Annie Walsh, and it's all good. That's the name of the show, and I'll be your host for the next couple hours, escaping reality in this no news zone. So, keeping with the title of the show, It's All Good, I'll only talk about good and positive things, and I'll play songs from my personal music library. This show follows a certain theme each week, and this week the theme is a genre of music, so if you already like bluegrass music, then you will surely enjoy the tunes that I have lined up for today. If you aren't a fan of bluegrass or just don't know much about it, perhaps you'll gain a new appreciation for this genre of music. Bluegrass musicians are some of the most talented musicians I have ever heard and seen play. The style of picking the stringed instruments in high tempos and carefully orchestrated arrangements usually consist of banjo, guitar, fiddle, and a bass. And today's theme is bluegrass music, and I'm going to talk about the history of bluegrass, some of the first musicians who started the genre, and where the music has evolved with some more contemporary bluegrass bands. Easy for me to say. Bluegrass bands. All right. You will recognize some of these songs, some familiar tunes, some that were not originally done in this style, and some that are classic bluegrass. This music brings with it a tradition and a culture with stories and complicated stringed riffs. So to start off the bluegrass theme today, I figure it'd be good to start from the very beginnings. Ireland and Scotland. You know, the settlers in Appalachia, they were mostly Irish and Scot, and they, you know, Appalachia really kind of goes from southern New York straight down through Pennsylvania, West Virginia, you know, parts of North Carolina and Tennessee, into South Carolina, Georgia, Alabama, and, you know, bluegrass was really kind of originated there, but it was strongly influenced by the English, the Scots, the Irish, bringing with them those musical traditions of their homeland. So the jigs and the reels of those English and Scot music, you know, really kind of playing with the fiddle were definitely innate to developing the style of bluegrass. So here's kind of a contemporary take on a reel. I think you'll enjoy this. This is Natalie McMaster with her song, Olympic Reel.

All right, that was Natalie McMaster with Olympic Reel. And today's theme on It's All Good is bluegrass music. I don't think that maybe the mainstream has really created an appreciation for this style of music. And so I wanted to kind of focus the entire show today on this genre. It is extremely complicated, complex arrangements of stringed instruments. And I think you're going to really gain more of an appreciation for bluegrass today. According to Wikipedia, bluegrass music, this form of American roots music, named after Kentucky mandolin player and songwriter Bill Monroe's band, the Bluegrass Boys. They were together from 1939 till 1996 and furthered by musicians who played with him, including five-string banjo player Earl Scruggs and guitarist Lester Flatt. All right, so first up, I want to play a song by Bill Monroe and the Bluegrass Boys. And this song kind of goes on what I talked about earlier, where their roots come from. The song is called Scotland.

That was Bill Monroe with his song Scotland. Bill Monroe and the Bluegrass Boys, that is. And, you know, they were really the first band that really was called Bluegrass. And so then Earl Scruggs and Lester Flatt came along. A little fun fact, they are the guys who performed and wrote the Ballad of Jed Clampett, otherwise known as the theme to the Beverly Hillbillies. You know the one. I think most people can sing every word to that theme. You know, come and listen to a story about a man named Jed, that one. So the next song I'm about to play is written by those two fellas who wrote that song, Earl Scruggs and Lester Flatt. The song kind of sounds like the Ballad of Jed Clampett. It's called Blue Ridge Cabin Home, and you can kind of hear that Beverly Hillbillies sound here.

0: That was Flat and Scruggs with Blue Ridge Cabin Home. And, you know, Earl Scruggs was such a legend in the bluegrass world that so many other artists wanted to work with him. And I'm going to play a couple songs by Earl Scruggs and a couple famous people that, even if you're not into bluegrass, you know who these two guys are. First off, we're going to have Country Comfort by Elton John. So Elton John with Earl Scruggs, and then a little bit of Johnny Cash and Earl Scruggs. Enjoy.
1: One, two, three, four.

All right, if you didn't like bluegrass music when my show began today, do you like it now? I think maybe a few people are jumping on the bluegrass wagon. I hope so. It's truly a genre of music to be appreciated for really its instrumentation and arrangements. Bluegrass music, unlike mainstream country music, because a lot of people are, you know, say, what's the difference between bluegrass and country music? They're all the same, right? But unlike mainstream country music, bluegrass is usually just all acoustic, but some of the more contemporary bluegrass brings in a little bit more, electronic and percussion. But it's traditionally played on acoustic stringed instruments, usually a banjo, five-string banjo, guitar, mandolin, a fiddle, an upright bass, sometimes a resonator guitar, also known as a dobro, and occasionally a harmonica. And so all this instrumentation kind of done in that picking style, and you could hear that evidenced in the songs I've already played, but basically, you know, kind of give us that bluegrass flavor. So I'm going to play something a little bit more contemporary for you from my playlist today. The Punch Brothers, they kind of have that bluegrass flavor to them, and I just got a little older this past week. So this is the Punch Brothers with Who's Feeling Young Now?

Punch Brothers. Who's feeling young now? I am. And they are more of a contemporary bluegrass sound, opposed to some of the traditional songs I played at the beginning of the show. And, you know, but there are contemporary bands out there today that are bluegrass, and they really retain that original bluegrass flavor, like the Old Crow Medicine Show, for example. Here they are with their song Flicker and Shine. And this is from their recently released album called Volunteer. So from the Old Crow Medicine Show brand new album, this is Flicker and Shine. Listen to the arrangements in this.